And good evening, good evening, good evening. And here on WPFW, we love being here with you. Enjoy.

And good evening to you. And welcome to Loveology. We just started off our set with Love Being Here with You. Barbara Morrison, live at the 920 special, followed by a real special selection, Chelsea Green and the Green Project. My tribute of the day is To God Be the Glory. And that was featuring Darrell L.A. Hunt. And that was followed by Sonny Rollins, God Bless the Child. And quite the selection, who has his own. And here on Loveology Tonight, we're celebrating our eighth year and playing music, some of the best of Loveology over those years, and welcoming you to just turn down the noise a little bit, that noise that's outside of our windows that distracts us from loving ourselves and being our better selves, our greatest selves. And this evening's concerto is intended to give you music for your hearts and souls. Enjoy.

Mr. Junior, man to time and place, and prior to that, Arturo Sandoval, my passion for the piano. As you know, Arturo Sandoval is a trumpet player as a rule, but not only a trumpet player. And good evening if you're just tuning in. Welcome to WPFW and Loftology. This is Donald Temple, and we are celebrating our 8th anniversary on the air. And at the same time today, I just want to thank those who've, since early morning throughout the day, have wished me a happy birthday. And when we started here on Loftology, playing music for the heart and soul, because music is such an omnipresent, pervasive phenomenon, and people can just pick up the musical notes in any language and come together and play something that is incredible and beautiful and warm and loving. And that is the heart and soul of Loftology. Here on our 8th anniversary, when we started Loftology, I was age 65, and 8 years later, it's a privilege to actually be here on my Earth Day and to share music with you from those years, music that we don't have enough time to play the whole concerto of music, but some samplings of some beautiful music. And this next selection is actually for our listening audience, those who have supported WPFW and supported Loftology financially and socially and spiritually. Thank you, thank you, thank you. And for you, this is a tribute to you. You are

You're listening to WPFW Washington, D.C., Jazz and Justice. And good evening if you're just tuning in. This is Donald Temple with Lovethology on our 8th anniversary. What a classic Marvin Gaye doing Billie Holiday's You've Changed. And a perfect sequitur to that is, of course,

Aretha Franklin, people who need people are the luckiest people in the world. What a profound thought, and how simple it is. The world is full of people who really do need each other. And that's exactly why it's a privilege to be here on WPFW in the spirit of jazz and justice, celebrating love. One word, one very simple word, no matter what we do, no matter what degrees we have, where we live, cars we drive, it's oftentimes something that we seek and we want to have. And all of the music all over the world is about that, love and people, and it's beautiful. So thank God for Loveology. Thank you for the privilege of being here for 8 years. And we're giving you some music against that backdrop, but also, you know, time is fascinating. In the early side of being a septuagenarian, and who would ever think it that you move through your 30s and then your 40s and your 50s and your 60s, and before you know it, you're someplace else and you're looking at the world from a different lens. You know, it's an incredible thing and an incredible blessing. Sometimes, you know, you just got to go up on the roof. And think about it. You know what I mean? Enjoy.

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All right, John B., I'm not going to turn around and look at you. I just want you to be...

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1: Now.
2: T for Two is like one of those happy little songs. T for Two and Two for T. And it was actually like done by dancers as much as singers, because so many people have done soft shoe and tap dance. T for Two is like one of those worldwide songs that people have danced to forever. I wanted to do a sexy version of T for Two. And T for Two, to me, is like one of those, hey, let's you and me get together, and just you and me, we will have T for Two. But our T will be what we give to each other. It doesn't necessarily mean the brew tea. It's like, what are we giving off to each other in this intimate setting? So I did it intimately.
3: 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Enjoy.

classic tea for two. Of course, William Smokey Robinson. And before that, the illustrious, incomparable Nancy Wilson with John B. Williams, her bassist, Blame It on My Youth. Tuck and Patty, Up on a Roof, an all-time classic. We heard from Aretha Franklin doing People, a really stunning version of that selection. People Who Need People and But Beautiful. Billie Holiday's classic, But Beautiful. Prior to that, Marvin Gaye had another really classic rendition of a Lady Day selection, You've Changed. And the words to all of these songs are so incredible, so beautiful, so well written, and the music and the orchestration that presents this music. Hopefully you're enjoying it as much as we do here on WBFW. Eva Cassidy, Wade in the Water from the Songbird album. And you heard that Italian selection, Finale in Dissolvenza by Mario Biondi. We enjoy Mario's music, and hopefully you're enjoying this evening's concerto. We're celebrating 8 magical years. This next 2 carefully curated songs are a song from a movie, and the artist, you'll know their voices when you hear them. I think these words are incredible. And we have played this over the years from different artists. But this one, these two, are for you. Enjoy. Love the words.

0: Miss Dionne Warwick. And now, from DC's own Carter Baron Theater.
1: I know we're gonna sing a song now.
0: Yet another version. Enjoy.
1: Motion picture. This particular tune was nominated for a Grammy Award, which is a fantastic honor for any song. Very beautiful song. I enjoy the movie too. The theme from The Valley of the Dolls.

Najee loves in need of love today, and what a message, and a perfect one for Loveology, WPFW, Washington, the nation, and the world. And in this particular community, we really have to really strengthen our resolve to not only love one another rhetorically, but with discipline at a time when we have to really come together and consolidate our energies, our faith, our hearts, our work, our aspirations, not just for this generation, but for future generations. You know, too much hate going around outside of our community and also within our community. And we have to do a lot more than we are. We have to reach beyond our grasp and our families with our own individual selves. There are no cracks, as we say, on Loveology in God's mirror. And so within the imperfection that we all have is a perfection, a divine perfection. And we can do better, and we have to take much better care of ourselves. And to the brothers, we have to do better with the children. You know, we have too many children out here who need men in their lives, particularly fathers, and if not fathers, uncles, to do more, to give them the guidance that they need. That comes with love. The work that we need to do comes with love. The studying, our students, growing, learning, filling the voids that will exist with technology, accelerating and changing the workplace. The thinking comes with love, the dedication, not just the partying and the sports and looking good and feeling good. Our foreparents gave so much from their own hearts without reward, without the material reward, so that many of us can enjoy what we enjoy today. So it's important for us to love. Love starting with everything that we do. In 24-hour day, 168-hour week, beginning to rethink what it means, what love really means to us, what Stevie was thinking about when he sang this song with so much passion and so much conviction. Where you be, people? What are you going to do? It's all about love.

delay. Send yours in right away. Don't wait for it to come to you. Every morning you wake up, we're celebrating the gift of life. Our foreparents have fought so hard for us to have so many opportunities. Our children at 2, 3, 4, 5, 6, 7, 10, 15 are sponges learning everything that they see and do. Where are we? Can't be too busy. We have to prioritize our priorities, make those personal sacrifices, and make a difference. Not only so that we can be a better people, a better city, a better nation, but a better world. We're just passing through, people. All you can give is what you got. And love is in need of love today. Will you be? This special shout out to those who are not well, those who've lost loved ones, those who may be going through something. Chin up, keep the faith. It's going to be all right. You're listening to Loveology. Enjoy.

This next selection is coming out of a treasure chest from Africa de Sud, South Africa. The group is Bayete. The song is One World. And this song is dedicated to our listening audience on this 8th anniversary of Loveology. Listen carefully and enjoy.

0: One World by Yaete. Thank you again for tuning in to Loveology. We're going to close out with a classic at a time when, you know, it's a lot going on. And the 8th anniversary of Loveology, the Islamic community is celebrating Eid today. And it's a day of unity and people coming together. And we embrace that spiritual mandate. It's my birthday, and a lot to come together. But this piece is for those who do celebrate time and life and appreciate life. And it's a classic and a great way to end this evening's Loveology Concerto. Soon come Brother Jordan. Yo, Jordan, how are you?
1: I'm great. How are you?
0: Good. Here you are, people. Enjoy.

Who knows where the time goes? All we do know is that it goes and goes and goes. Good night. Y'all come back next Wednesday.

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I'm Jordan Cato Strudwick, and I am grateful to be here with you this evening as we honor the life, work, struggle, discipline, humor, depth, and enormous spiritual persistence of Baba Sonny Rollins, who transitioned at 95 years old on Monday, May 25th, 2026. Baba Rollins's life left for us a record of a human being becoming, working on himself in public and in private, sometimes with great, great joy, almost transcendence, sometimes through real danger, sometimes by removing himself from the world so that he could return to it more empowered and full and honest. Baba Rollins' life began in one of the most auspicious places for a young, musically oriented child to emerge, Harlem, New York City. Walter Theodore Rollins was born September 7th, 1930, and came up in Sugar Hill, a community where the music was as ubiquitous as the oxygen and as essential to the community's life. It was the substance of existence in the apartments, in the theaters, the churches, in the street, in the grown folks' conversation, and in the community's memory. Baba Rollins' mother carried Caribbean melody from the Virgin Islands of her birth into the household. His older brother and sister had classical musical training. He heard all that, and then he heard Louis Jordan, Fats Waller, James Johnson, Coleman Hawkins, and all the musical information that was circulating through the University of Harlem. Baba Rollins progressed from piano lessons at the age of 9 to the alto saxophone at 11, having been inspired by the king of the jukebox, jazz and blues saxophonist Louis Jordan. A few years later, under the influence of his idol Coleman Hawkins, he switched to the tenor saxophone, which would become his signature instrument. Before long, he was recording with and being shaped by great griots from Charlie Parker to Thelonious Monk, Miles Davis, and the modern jazz quartet. The bebop world that formed Baba Rollins was brilliant, but it was also dangerous. It was a world of extraordinary black intelligence, invention, style, wit, and courage, and it was also a world where too many of our most brilliant, sensitive, discerning minds were being eaten alive by addiction, policing, prison, poverty, and the general American machinery that has always found special ways to target and neutralize the threat of black individual and collective genius. Baba Rollins got caught in that machinery. He became addicted to heroin. He was incarcerated for armed robbery and for heroin use. He had to fight to stay sane and alive long enough to manifest his dream. The question underneath the first part of Baba Rollins' life is not simply, how did this young man become one of the great saxophonists to ever live? The deeper question is, how did this young man not get destroyed by the same forces that destroyed so many people and so many brilliant artists around him? Baba Rollins talks about how part of what drew him and his peers towards drugs was their near worship of Baba Charlie Parker. He leaned towards drugs, Baba Parker did, and so they thought it must be a part of his brilliance. And while many may have found that to be somewhat the case under certain circumstances, in the main, it destroyed young artists in droves. Baba Rollins was on track to be one of those individuals, but another musician showed him a different way. When Baba Rollins joined the Clifford Brown and Max Roach Quintet, he entered a circle where excellence did not have to be tied to self-destruction. Clifford Brown, clean living, humble, serious about the music, and serious about his life,

gave Baba Rollins a model of another way to be. In this first set of music, we hear a young Baba Rollins moving from his apprenticeship to the beginning of his emergence as a mature artist. Bud Powell's Bouncing with Bud, recorded in 1949, catches Baba Rollins as a teenager already living close to the center of bebop. We move forward to 1954's classic Irigan, the title being Nigeria Backwards, led by Miles Davis but composed by Baba Rollins. And then we close out the set with Baba Rollins and Baba John Coltrane on the same track in 1956's Tenor Madness. This is Baba Sonny Rollins.

Peace, family. 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This is Late Night Jazz Blue Notes Edition. This evening, we are honoring our recently transitioned Baba Sonny Rollins, who ascended to the next this Monday, September 25th, 2026. We're tracing the journey of Baba Rollins' musical spirit somewhat chronologically, and we just heard Baba Rollins on 1949's Bouncing with Bud Powell, 1954's Irrigan with Miles Davis, and 1956's Tenor Madness with Baba John Coltrane. The period that follows, the late 1950s, was a period of explosive creative experimentation for Baba Rollins. He was a young man, still in his 20s, still recovering, still learning how to live, working out how to keep his spirit liberated without bending towards drugs and other nihilistic temptations. This is a period of discipline, focus, and expansion that brought us the saxophone colossus, a moniker stamped through the 1956 record of the same name. We begin this set of music with a piece from the saxophone colossus record that roots Baba Rollins, a melody that comes through his mother, through her native Virgin Islands, through Harlem, through childhood memory and epigenetic longing, and emerging as a jazz classic, St. Thomas. We follow up St. Thomas with another piece from the 1956 saxophone colossus record, Blue 7. From there, we go to the Village Vanguard, 1957, a live performance of Sonny Moon for Two. This record represents a unique and challenging experiment, the pianoless trio with one tenor, one bass, and drums, no harmonic instrumentalism. We close the set with 1958's The Freedom Suite. This is before the 1960s, before the language of the so-called civil rights movement has fully entered mainstream American public life, and Baba Rollins is making a long-form musical statement called The Freedom Suite with Oscar Pettiford and the great Baba Max Roach, one of Baba Rollins's fellow travelers and an icon in music as struggle, who would drop his own The Freedom Now suite just a few years later in 1960, released in 1961. This is St. Thomas, Blue 7, Sonny Moon for Two, and The Freedom Suite by Baba Sonny Rollins.

Peace, family. We are back on WPFW Washington, and this is Late Night Jazz Blue Notes Edition. This evening, we honor the life journey of Baba Sonny Rollins, who joined his ancestors on Monday, May 25th, 2026. We began with 1949's Bouncing with Bud, 1954's Irigan, and 1956's Tenor Madness. We just heard in this last set of music 1956's St. Thomas and Blue 7, 1957's Sunny Moon for 2, and 1958's The Freedom Suite. Now comes a very interesting moment in the life of this very interesting artist. In 1959, at the peak of his acclaim, attention, and ostensibly the financial opportunity that comes with those, the point when most musicians would have been trying to capitalize, Baba Rollins steps away from public performance. His soul seems to have not been satisfied, and it was this higher satisfaction that he seems to have sought. He withdrew. He's living in the Lower East Side in New York, and he needs somewhere to practice without disturbing his neighbors, and he finds the Williamsburg Bridge. He starts to climb up there with the trains and the cars and the wind and the water below him, the city all around him, and he practices there for hours and hours, day and night, with the weather and the air and the noise of a solitude that is not really solitude, because the fecund, beautifully vibrant explosion of humanity that is New York City is swirling all around him. This period of bridge work, this public-private, serene visage of monk-like discipline, made Baba Rollins into a near mythological figure to some. This was an outgrowth of a man's insistence that, despite the world's applause, he had not yet reached the inner heights that he demanded of himself. When he returns with his six-minute record, The Bridge, in 1962, you can hear something new in the music. The Bridge seems to become a symbol of this whole life project of transition, crossing from one state of being to another, from one place to another, towards the spiritual satisfaction that he was seeking. After The Bridge, we move to Alfie's Theme in 1966. This is an interesting post-Williamsburg Bridge era composition, as it was Baba Rollins' first film score. The piece was part of a record adapted from his score for a 1966 film called Alfie. The record took on a life beyond the movie, becoming a staple of Baba Rollins' live sets and a tune recognizable to many people who had never seen or heard of the film. The habits that Baba Rollins built in his search for a higher spiritual satisfaction did not collapse with his initial re-entry into public life. There was a lot more withdrawal and study as his inward search just deepened and deepened as his life went on. He became passionate about what we sometimes perhaps reductively refer to as Eastern spirituality. In 1963, after the release of The Bridge, but before Alfie, he had visited Japan to learn from Zen Buddhist monks at monasteries there. In 1968, he made his first of many trips to India. With nothing but one bag and his horn, he traveled the country, communing with Swami Chinmayananda's ashram, studying Vedanta, the Upanishads, karma and bhakti yoga, and meditation. He re-emerged once again a few years later in 1972 with Sonny Rollins' next album. And from that re-emergence record, we will hear the song Keep Hold of Yourself. We'll jump from 1972 to 1987's G-Man. By then, Baba Rollins is an elder on stage, but the pursuit is still very much alive. So this third section of music, we're starting with The Bridge, moving to Alfie's Theme, and then
and then keep hold of yourself from the next album, and we'll close with G-Man. This is Baba Sonny Rollins's The Bridge.

Peace, family. You're listening to Late Night Jazz, Blue Notes Edition on WPFW Washington 89.3 FM. We are in the closing moments of our tribute to Baba Sonny Rollins in the wake of his transition just 2 short days ago. We followed Baba Rollins from Harlem to India and back, from addiction and incarceration to liberated enlightenment, and into the role of a strong, empowering elder voice within the rhythm of the culture and the music. As we close, it bears mentioning that Baba Rollins was the last living adult musician from Art Kane's famous 1958 photograph that came to be known as A Great Day in Harlem. That photograph gathered 57 jazz musicians on and around a Harlem stoop, including Baba Count Basie, Mama Mary Lou Williams, Coleman Hawkins, Lester Young, Dizzy Gillespie, Thelonious Monk, Charles Mingus, Horace Silver, Maxine Sullivan, Marion McPartlin, on and on, a whole civilization of sound standing together. Baba Rollins was one of the last continuities living in the flesh between our present moment and that visible congregation of great griots who did so much to shape the wavelength of the mind of the entire planet through an art form that has infiltrated and influenced the whole world of music. We've now reached the point where that thread, in the physical sense, has passed through our fingers. What does that mean? It seems to mean that we've entered into a different stage of our responsibility to maintain our connection to that memory. And we close with Baba Rollins hearkening to a man who, as much as any other, has taught us the power and the value and the necessity of holding on to that memory and using it as our source of strength as we struggle for a brighter future, Baba Paul Robeson. We close with Baba Rollins's Without a Song. We send gratitude to Baba Rollins for the sound, for the struggle, for the example, for showing us through his music and his life that the strength and dynamism of a human spirit that refuses to accept that what is the best of what can be, can achieve their intention. Thank you, Baba Rollins. See you soon. That's all for me, family. I've been Jordan. This has been Blue Notes on WPFW Washington, 89.3 FM, the greatest radio station in the world. And you have been amazing. Peace.

you very much. We'd like to start out with a number that I heard a long time ago when I was growing up, a version of one of my favorites, Paul Robeson. And it's very appropriate at this time. Of course, it's appropriate in my life every day, but I think everybody feels this way. It's called Without a Song.

Hello, this is A.B. Spellman. The unlawful takeover and renaming of the once proud John F. Kennedy Center for the Performing Arts and the dismantling of its jazz programming so skillfully organized by Jason Moran and Kevin Struthers has led many jazz enthusiasts to withdraw their support from this formerly beloved local and national treasure. 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

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Good morning. I'm Saez Kamal Adine, and you're listening to Life Music on WPFW 89.3 FM in Washington, D.C. She was born May 28th, 1944. The great Gladys Knight. We're featuring she and some of her jazz roots for the first part of the program this morning. She's 82 years old. I'm here until about 2 a.m. I hope you can stay with me. We're going to cover the waterfront. A word about some of the music we've listened to. We started off with Gladys Knight doing a piece called Feeling Good from the Bridge to Havana album. We followed that with the great tenor saxophonist Ernie Watts with Lover Man. And of course, Gladys Knight did her version of Lover Man from the Before Me album on the Verve record label. After that, we followed those two with the great John Coltrane and But Not For Me from the My Favorite Things album. And Gladys Knight did her version. Then we heard from the great Duke Ellington Orchestra. And Gladys Knight also did Do Nothing Till You Hear From Me. 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

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I'm Saez Kamaldine, and you're tuned to Life Music on the one and only 89.3 FM.

We're listening to the voice of the great Gladys Knight this morning. Gladys Maria Knight was born on this day in 1944. Of course, she's a singer and an actress, and she recorded many, many hits through the 60s, 70s, and 80s. This jazz incarnation, some of you may not be very familiar with, but she was born in Atlanta, Georgia. She has written songs, and her career extends from 1948 to the present. Yes, Gladys Knight is still touring at the age of 82 years old. There's some controversy. Some of her family members believe that her current husband, William McDowell, is abusing her. They have accused him of senior abuse because they believe that she should not be on the road at 82. Sometimes, though, we are so great that we hate to let it go.

All I know is she's an icon. She is one of the people who made Motown what it became, what it is, a juggernaut in the recording industry with all of the giants that it produced. And we are exploring her music until about 2 a.m. I'm Saez Kamaldeen. This program is called Life Music. I'm here every Thursday from 12 midnight until 2. Every week is something completely different. I can't say that. For this past month, we've had kind of a month of May doing Motown music. We featured Stevie Wonder, The Temptations. We had the Four Tops last week, and I thought I'd close it out on this, the 82nd birth anniversary of the great Gladys Knight. We're intermingling some of the giants of the music. The need to have this music be exposed is with the passing of the giants, Sonny Rollins, we can't be too dedicated to making sure that the music is alive and the current generation understands the greatness that has gone on before. With that in mind, here's music from the great Rahsaan Roland Kirk on 89.3 FM.

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I celebrated the life, the music, the legacy of the great Gladys Knight this morning. Today is her 82nd birth anniversary. She was born May 28th, 1944. I want to thank you for all the calls and invite you to come back next Thursday morning at midnight for something completely different. Continue to let music be your light in life, and I'll be back next Thursday. Until then, ashe.

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Yours truly, Papa Wabe. Wake up and free your mind. Tis the time. Like to say big up to Saiz Kamaladeen. Keeping the miles sounding airy over the FM 50,000 watt airwaves of WPFW here in Washington, D.C., the nation's capital. We're here once again to give you message music, uplifting, positive messages. That's why Robert Nesta Marley said we have to wake up and live. Free your mind in this time. Of course, we heard from Funkadelic, En Vogue, and Sister Awafa as we come in on this beautiful Thursday morning, wherever you may be, Wednesday night, you know. But we're here till 5 a.m. Call a friend, family member. That's right. Wake them up. Let them know that Papa Wabi is here on your radio.

in the black realm, we're listening to the Freedom Dub, Sly and Robbie meets the Mad Professor. Free Your Mind, as we said, is a mashup, positive, uplifting roots and culture reggae music, as well as other positive musics, different genres, poems, speeches, artist interviews, and so much more. Not gonna give you all that on the first show, Graham. We gonna give you most of it. Say big up to the WPFW family for a job well done celebrating the 100th birth anniversary of our black shining prince, El Haj Malik El Shabazz, better known to the world as Malcolm X. This morning's messages in the music, I'm going to be talking about things that Malcolm talked about to get us started on a musical set. The crown prince of reggae music, Mr. Dennis Emmanuel Brown. Free Your Mind.

0: Malcolm was a man who had been accepted everywhere else, but not in his own country. His plans and growing connections to leading liberation movements and organizations in Africa, the Middle East, Europe, and South America caused much concern for the United States.
1: I had gotten an invitation to visit Paris from the Afro-American community in Paris, which was sponsoring a rally in conjunction with the African community. When I got to Paris, the man said I couldn't come in. Some man, French man. They gave me no explanation other than to say, we have our orders. They wouldn't let me phone the American embassy, and they tried to imply that the American embassy was behind it, which I told them that I didn't know that France was a satellite of the United States. Well, this made them angry because they like to be independent, you know, or pretend to be independent. They were taking their orders from someone as high up in the French Foreign Ministry who did not want me to enter France. And there's a reason for it. I don't blame them. And I told them while I was there that maybe my plane got mixed up and I was in South Africa in the wrong country. I told them this couldn't be Paris, it must be Johannesburg. There's a large, increasing number of dark-skinned people swelling the dark population of France and Britain, and it's giving them a great deal of cause for worry. No effort has been made to unite the Afro-American community or the American Negro community with the West Indian community, and then those two communities with the African community, and those communities with the Asian community. This has never been done. And this frightened many power, many interests in this country. Many people in this country who want to see us the minority and who don't want to see us taking too militant or too uncompromising a stand are absolutely against the successful regrouping or organizing of any faction in this country whose thought and whose thinking pattern is international rather than national. And then if this man over here plays too rough, we got some brothers who can play as rough as he. There's a worldwide revolution going on. It goes beyond Mississippi. It goes beyond Alabama. It goes beyond Harlem. What is it revolting against? The power structure. The American power structure? No. The French power structure? No. The English power structure? No. Then what power structure? An international Western power structure. For our next move is to take the entire civil rights struggle problem into the United Nations and let the world see that Uncle Sam is guilty of violating the human rights of 22 million Afro-Americans and still has the audacity or the nerve to stand up and represent himself as the leader of the free world. There'll be a hot time in the old town. With regret, with great regret. Now, I am well aware of what I'm setting in motion by what I'm saying up here tonight. I'm well aware, but I have never said or done anything in my life that I wasn't prepared to suffer the consequences for.

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So make sure you keep it locked, and please don't touch that dial.

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Selection entitled Black Unity, 'cause it's not too late to make a new world. Zap Mama teaming up Godfather Daddy Uroy. Yours truly, Papa Wabi, here with the new show, Graham, Free Your Mind. Tis the time. We gotta bring the family back to the way it used to be. Lincoln Chain, that selection. Various artists teamed up to give us the Marley Survival Cypher. We heard the words of Malcolm X, El Haj Malik Shabazz. And of course, getting us started on a musical set, Crown Prince for Reggae Music, Mr. Dennis Emmanuel Brown. Salute to Malcolm X. Again, job well done. Monday, the whole crew. If you missed any of the important showgrams that you want to hear, always go on to wpfwfm.org. Check out the archives.

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Wake up, 'tis the time.

Getting a start on the next musical set. Going to be a classic track from the man Peter McIntosh from his Grammy Award LP, No War, No Nuclear Holocaust.

time to wake up. Know that we're all in this together. Just heard the sounds, the classic sounds coming from Ja Messenger, Luciano, Louis Colcha, and Terra Fabulous. Yours truly, Papa Wabi. Free your mind. Tis the time. Also the name of the show, Grand, right? Message music to help you think as you skank in these troubled days and times we find ourselves, folks. The message is in the music. Unity we need. Richie Spice, Chronix giving us that selection. The Real Storm teaming up with Perfect Giddy Money. Say we got to come together. Unity is strength, because we are all in this together, says Delroy Wilson, getting us started on a musical set. Peter Tosh, got to come together, said the Steppin' Razor. Wake up, know the time, tis the time. Yours truly, Papa Wabi, here with you folks till 5 a.m. Once again, we give thanks for all who are tuned in as we make the maiden journey. Sounds of Augustus Pablo in the background. Selection entitled Unity Dub, right? More positive message music coming your way. Keep it locked.

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1: In order for you and me to devise some kind of method or strategy to offset some of the events or repetition of the events that have taken place here in Los Angeles recently, we have to go to the root. We have to go to the cause. Dealing with the condition itself is not enough. And it is because of our effort toward getting straight to the root that people oftentimes think we are dealing in hate. We are oppressed. We are exploited. We are downtrodden. We are denied not only civil rights, but even human rights. So the only way we're going to get some of this oppression and exploitation away from us or aside from us is come together against a common enemy. Who taught you to hate the texture of your hair? Who taught you to hate the color of your skin to such extent that you bleach to get like the white man? Who taught you to hate the shape of your nose and the shape of your lips? Who taught you to hate yourself from the top of your head to the soles of your feet? Who taught you to hate your own kind? Who taught you to hate the race that you belong to? So much so that you don't want to be around each other. No, before you come asking Mr. Muhammad, does he teach hate? You should ask yourself, who taught you to hate being what God gave you? And I, for one, as a Muslim, believe that the white man is intelligent enough. If he were made to realize how black people really feel and how fed up we are without that old compromising sweet talk. Stop sweet talking it. Tell him how you feel. Tell him how, what kind of hell you've been catching, and let him know that if he's not ready to clean his house up, if he's not ready to clean his house up, he shouldn't have a house. It should catch on fire and burn down.
2: To lead the millions up the heights of the triumph that you well know. Look for me in a world when there are storms. Look for me all around you. For with God's grace, I shall come back with countless millions of black men and women who have died in America, those who have died in the West Indies, and those who have died in Africa to aid you in the fight for liberty, freedom, and life.

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1: All right.
0: Lift up your conscience. Lift up your head. Hold it up high. Classic tune coming from Everton Blender. His daughter Aisha Blender gave us a selection entitled Freedom. Heard the words of Marcus Messiah Garvey and that of Malcolm X, El Haj Malik El Shabazz. DC's own Sweet Honey in the Rock gave us Ella's song, We Who Believe in Freedom Cannot Rest Until It Comes. That's why we have to sing the freedom song. Third World giving us the message in the music.
1: No spy of the Israel.
0: Damien Jr. Gong Marley said the slave mill keeps grinding still, slow, but it keeps grinding. Getting us started. Musical set, good brethren, Ilya Essos, from his LP Black Seed, Good Nigga Slave. The message is always in the music. All you have to do is open your ears. Keep it locked right here to your Jazz and Justice station. WPFW, here in the nation's capital. Lift up your conscience. Don't bother with the violence and the nonsense. Gotta wake up in this time. Keep it locked where you have it, folks.
1: Whoa, no.
0: Yours truly, Papa Wabi, asking you to free your mind.
1: Yeah.
0: Lift up your conscience.

We are here to speak to the world tonight and today and every day, present, past, and future, telling the world of the truth and the rights that existed in this earth long, long, long time before miseries came to the earth. Every time that a creator trod the earth, or the creator trod to a certain structure, there is always skepticism and hism, and people saying, is this the God? How he's walking on earth in the days of Christ, when he was among the people healing them and doing good for them? They said, he does good, but is he the Son of God? And they stoned him. And he said, is it for my good works? Why you stone me? And they said, no, but because thou art a man and make it thyself God. Jah Rastafari trod through this earth and been trodden through this earth for many, many thousands of years. Long before there was America, when there was no England, no France, no Scotland, no Wales, when the earth didn't have any name, when it was peaceful and loving, Jah Rastafari has been trodden through different structures. And the Creator trod through many, many names from different times, and he come in different forms. And before we go further, the word Haile Selassie is an Amharic word, which means power of the Holy Trinity. And the power of the Holy Trinity must be God. And he's also the conquering line of the tribe of Judah and the light of the world. So there's no argument about that. I don't have to argue that. But I would like to tell the world why the Rastafarian is here and what they're here to do. Many thousand years ago, or many hundreds of years ago, there was no black people in the Western Hemisphere. They were all in their peaceful habitation in the land of their forefathers. We were very kind people, and people who were helpless, we tried to show them love and to show them civilization, because civilization didn't flow up the River Nile. It flowed down the River Nile through Kemet and all those places. And we welcomed them and showed them love. And they come into our country, spy out our country, and then later on invade our country, take away our people and take them to the Western world and have them sit in captivity. But little did they know that when they were taking our people to the West, they were taking the Rastafarian as well. Because we came to the Western world in our forefathers' loins, to be born at this time, to stand up for the rights of our people. And we are here mystically and mysteriously. Now, many people say the Rastafarian movement was started in 1930, because that's what they think. But the Rastafarian movement been going on the slave plantation from all those slave rebellions coming up. It was the spirit of the Rastafarian at an earlier stage. And it come right up to Marcus Garvey. And then Marcus Garvey light a torch in Jamaica, and it burn in America. And it burn all over Europe. And it also light up Africa, that the Africa become independent. And Marcus Garvey was also a Rastafarian at an earlier stage. And so it's many other brethren who you may see, they don't have a locks, they have a beard. Or they may not have, but the Rasta is a conception. What do you think? So you can have Rasta working in this place and you don't even know, because the Spirit of God just take him up and make

The people, Africa for the African, those at home, those abroad. When that is accomplished, then we'll burn all guns and all evil weapons and bring back the earth to a peaceful place as it was, and the springs of joy and happiness and kindness and love and unity shall flow across the universe as the waters cover the sea. Because the peace and love must cover this earth as the waters cover the seas. In the name of Jah! Rastafari.

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My king is a mystical king. 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

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Free Your Mind, 89.3 FM. Yours truly, Papa Wabi, here with you folks. Good morning. Message music. We have to hail Rastafari in this time. Bless up, big up to all my Rastafari brethren and sisters tuning in around the world. In the VI, tuning in strong. Ross David Weeks, big up, bless up, my brother. Long time. Ross Griot, brothers torn out there doing your thing this morning, my brother. Blessed love to the I am family. Christos DC, bless up, my brother. Glad to know y'all tuning in to each and everyone worldwide. It's time to free your mind. Wake up, Queen Omega. Out of the TNT, gave us a selection. Selassie, I know. Empress Shanice talked about the mighty king. Maccabee, say my king. We also heard a classic track from Okuonora. Beat Your Drums. Baba Ross Marcus gave us some reasoning. And a little special mix. Music came from Count Asi and the Mystic Vibration. Let me check that. Count Asi and the Mystic Revelation of Rastafari. Name of selection, Mystic Groove. And of course, getting it started on the musical set, Israel Vibration 2025 selection. Wake up! Coming up at 5 a.m., Thursday's edition of the Morning Brew.

Yours truly, Papa Wabe, giving thanks to each and everyone tuning in. Blessed love, Katia, wherever you're listening from. I'm going to give you some more powerful music, giving thanks and praise. The one and only Sizzla Kalonji here on 88.89.3 FM, WPFW, Washington. Keep it locked where you have it, y'all. Gonna take you up to the top of the hour with these selections, right?

0: 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Hey!
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Get ready to seal up the show, Graham. Give thanks for all of you tuning in. Big up yourself, Rob on. My boo, Lady Flame. Proceeding, Jacob Miller. Heard from Bamboo Station. One day, righteousness will rule. All we have to do is hold on. This says Desiree. Hold on to your conscience. Hold on to your confidence. Hold on. Because every knee shall bow and every tongue shall tell. Garnet Silk, Charlie Chaplin, Coco T with the classic. Getting us started on a musical set, Sizzla Kalonji. Say, Jah never fail I. Folks, we truly give thanks for all of you tuned in on our maiden journey on the return, right? We're going to hand it over to Craig Williams, Morning Brew, coming your way 5 to 8 a.m. Classic Jazz Edition. Keep it locked, we have it. 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Most High willing, we'll see y'all again next Thursday morning, 2 a.m. to 5 a.m. Because it's always, and this is the time to free your mind. The good brethren, Jerry Saxman Johnson, going to take us up to the top of the hour. Stay strong. Be careful on the roads, y'all. And wherever you are.

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All right, and if you missed your opportunity during that two-week drive, you can always go to wpfwfm.org and hit the big red Donate Now button on the left-hand side of the homepage. That was the original studio version of My Favorite Things by John Coltrane Quartet, featuring McCoy Tyner on the piano, Elvin Jones on the drums, Steve Davis bass, and Mr. Coltrane on the soprano saxophone. All right, so if you were listening the past 2 weeks, we returned to the name of the program, Classic Jazz Edition, and played stuff mostly from the 50s and 60s, bebop, hardbop, modal, etc., postbop. Today, we're doing something at the opposite end of the spectrum, which is new releases, or fairly new releases, maybe even a couple of newly acquireds. But it's been a while since I've done that, and the new release bin was filling up, so I thought we would go in that direction this morning. If you have any questions or comments about the music, you can reach me at 202-588-0893. But other than that, I'm just going to play some long sets, some long tunes, and bring you some great music. First up is DC's own cellist, Janelle LePen. The title track from her most recent CD on Cuneiform Records, and that would be Slowly Meltin'. This is her solo on cello and effects pedals. So it's an interesting one. Enjoy.

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This is Morning Brew, Classic Jazz Edition. I am Craig Williams, your DJ, host, programmer, board operator, chief cook, bottle washer, and clown bus driver for the next 2 hours and 9 minutes. Stay with me, if you will. We are playing recent releases, new releases this morning. We started out this set after John Coltrane with DC's own Janelle Le Pen, title track from her solo CD, Cello and Effects Pedals, Slowly Melting on Cuneiform Records. We then went to MacArthur Fellow Tyshawn Sorey with a brand new album entitled Members ... exclamation point on Pi Recordings. The name of the tune was Effie. And all right, where'd it go? Here we go. Mr. Sorey on drums and arrangements. Adam O'Farrell on trumpet, a fine young trumpeter, the grandson of Chico O'Farrell, the son of Arturo O'Farrell, and breaking from the family's tradition, he is not doing Latin influenced, inspired, based music. Mark Shim on tenor saxophone, Lex Corten piano, and Tyrone Allen II on bass. Mr. Allen hails from Temple Hills, Maryland, and is playing with all kinds of great people these days. Wish him well in his career. And then we went to the latest release by Jeremy Pelt, trumpeter. This has been a hot album. Up until a couple weeks ago, it spent five or more weeks on the Jazz Week number one spins around the country. For whatever reason, I just acquired it, even though I thought I had pre-ordered it. Anyway, Jeremy Pelt, trumpet, Orrin Evans, piano, Buster Williams, bass, Lenny White, drums. The name of the tune, The March into Resistance, the name of the album, Our Community Will Not Be Erased, on High Note. That brings us up to date. We are going to stick with a trumpeter now, but we're going to change gears just a little bit in that the next four tunes are going to be new releases, but not new recordings. These are all part of the archival re-releases of by producer Zev Feldman, another local kid, went to Montgomery College, puts out records on several different labels, and up first is going to be Roy Hargrove doing the tune Depth from a new album, Burn, a live recording on the Time Traveler label. I also want to say that Mr. Feldman, unlike a lot of European labels that put out archival material, Mr. Feldman does a great job of restoring master tapes and putting them out digitally
and sometimes on albums or LPs. But and he also makes sure that the artists, if they're still alive, or their estates profit from these releases. So without further ado, Mr. Roy Hargrove, the late, great Roy Hargrove.

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Morning Brew comes to you 5 days a week, Mondays with Ellen Carter with her Jazz Notes Edition. Tuesday, Brother Jamil brings you the Yardbird Suites Edition, continuing in the tradition of Askia Muhammad, Herb Taylor, or Katia Stitt alternate on Wednesday's Beyond Border Edition. I am Craig Williams, here almost every Thursday with the Classic Jazz Edition, and Candy Shannon rounds out the week on Fridays with her Jazz Edition. All right, we are doing new releases, recent releases this morning, and we just heard four kind of archival new releases, all produced or co-produced by Zev Feldman, grew up in Montgomery County here. First off was Roy Hargrove in a quintet that he led that included Sherman Irby on alto saxophone, Baltimore's own Larry Willis on piano, Gerald Clayton on bass, and Willie Jones III on drums. This was a time traveler, recordings release. We then went to a very long piece by Joe Henderson. It did seem to cut off quickly at the end. I'm not sure if that was in the recording or a equipment issue here, but could be either one. We heard Softly in the Morning Sunrise, Joe Henderson on tenor saxophone, Joanne Brakeen on piano, Steve Rodby on bass, Danny Spencer on drums. And this one was on the Resonance label. The name of the album, Consonants, live at the Jazz Showcase, and that would be in Chicago, Illinois, now defunct club after moving to several different locations in Chicago. I think the pandemic finally did them in. We then went to French pianist with Italian parents, Michel Petrucciani. The name of the album, Kumbwa, which is a venue in Santa Cruz, California. This was released on Elemental Records, and we heard the tune. We heard the tune Morning Blues. And he was joined by the great Dave Holland on bass and Elliot Zygmunt on drums. And we conclude it with another live recording from the Jazz Showcase. That would be Mel Waldron, Stardust and Starlight at the Jazz Showcase. Another Resonance release, and we heard the tune All God's Chillin' Got Rhythm. Mel Waldron piano, Steve Rodby bass, Wilbur Campbell drums. And that brings us up to date. We have a little more than an hour left. We're going to continue with some new releases. First, the next up are groups led by a couple bassists. First up is Nat Reeves, Now in Time.
He's joined by Oren Evans on piano, Jeff Tain Watts on drums, Eddie Henderson, trumpet, Steve Davis, trombone, and Eric Alexander, excuse me, on tenor. And the name of this tune is Katia's Dance. And yes, that is WPFW's own Katia Stitt, because this song was composed by her father, Sonny Stitt.

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1: 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The online labor landmarks map is available at laborheritage.org. Today's labor quote is by Charlie Chaplin, who said, "Machine men with machine minds and machine hearts, you are not machines, you are not cattle, you are men." 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
2: 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This is Morning Brew Classic Jazz Edition. We will be followed at 8 o'clock by Amy Goodman. That's a little more than 40 minutes from now. She will be followed by E. Ethelbert Miller on the margin. He will be followed by Dave Zirin and Company, bringing you The Collision, Sports and Politics. They will be followed by Code Pink Radio at 11 and Scooter Magruder, Don't Forget the Blues, at noon. 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Tim Masters brings you Jazz Masters from 7 to 10, and Rusty Hassan rounds out the day, a day of fabulous programming, with his late night jazz, 10 to midnight. Yes, yes, yes. And while you're at that website, if you are so moved and can afford to do so, you can always hit the big red Donate Now button. You don't have to wait for a fund drive. You can help satisfy a shortfall we had in our spring drive. And let's see. We heard from three bassists as leaders in that last set. The first one was Nat Reeves doing Katia's Dance by Sonny Stitt. Orrin Evans joined him on piano, Jeff Tane Watts on drums, Eddie Henderson, some excellent trumpet work, Steve Davis trombone, and Eric Alexander on tenor. And this was from a label called The Side Door. And The Side Door is a club in Old Lyme, Connecticut, a couple doors away from my friend Russ's house. All right. After that, we went to Ben Wolf, who was joined by Joe Ross on vibraphone, Sullivan Fortner piano, Chris Lewis on tenor, Aaron Kimmel on drums, and we heard the tune 5/4 Groove. This was a Resident Arts Records release. And our last bassist in that set was DC's own Corcoran Holt, who's now out at Arizona State University teaching. And the name of the tune was Breathe in Peace. Mr. Holt on bass, Stacy Dillard on reeds, Josh Evans, excellent trumpet work, Benita Gonzalez on piano, Kwiku Sumbury on drums, another DC native and was actually a neighbor of Corcoran Holt's, and Mr. Sumbury will be performing in DC this weekend, and for more information you can go to jkproductions.org. And that would be that for that tune. The name of the album, Freedom of Art, on Mr. Holt's Holt House Music label. That brings us up to date. We're going to continue with new releases. A couple things led by pianists. And the first up is Billy Childs in trio with Matt Penman on bass and Ari Honig on drums. We're going to hear the Betty Golson tune, Whisper Not.

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All right, folks, it is getting on time for me to get on down the road. And let's see. We just heard from the Helen Song Big Band, her first album as a leader of a big band. And the tune we heard was her composition Wayne's World, written for Wayne Shorter. The name of the album on Sunnyside Communications was Oracle. We started the set with Billy Childs doing Benny Golson's Whisper Not. He was joined by Matt Penman on bass and Ari Honig on drums, a Mac Avenue release called Triumvirate. We followed that with Emmett Cohen's brand new album entitled Universal Truth. And we heard the Thelonious Monk tune, Well You Needn't. Mr. Cohen on piano was joined by Joe Farnsworth on drums. Ron Carter on bass. Jeremy Pelt on trumpet. Another Mac Avenue release. And playing underneath me now is a brand new recording by the Emmanuel Wilkins Quartet on Blue Note, live at the Village Vanguard Volume 1. Hopefully there'll be a Volume 2. I think you've heard me say this before, but there have been more live jazz recordings recorded at that venue than any other one. Village Vanguard in the West Village, New York, New York. Emmanuel Wilkins, alto saxophone. Mika Thomas, piano. Ryoma Tenanaga on bass. And again, DC's own Kwiku Sumbri on drums, who will be performing Saturday evening at Tacoma Station Tavern. So enjoy. Amy Goodman and Democracy Now! Coming up in about 12 and a half minutes. Until next week, bachi bachi ciao.

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2: From New York, this is Democracy Now!
3: Kids, women, and elderly people all sitting here. Suddenly, the Israelis send evacuation warnings, and these people get thrown into chaos. They pick themselves up and leave. Half an hour, 45 minutes later, look what happens.
2: Israel orders all Lebanese residents to evacuate southern Lebanon up to the Zahrani River. We'll go to Beirut. Then President Trump threatens to bomb U.S. ally Oman over reported talks with Tehran around joint control of the Strait of Hormuz.
4: It's going to be open to everybody. Nobody's going to control it. It's international waters, and Oman will behave just like everybody else, so we'll have to blow them up. They understand that. They'll be fine.
2: Then, from Bogota to El Fasher, we'll look at a new report on the UAE hiring Colombian mercenaries to fight in Sudan.
5: Since the start of the war in Sudan in 2023, the RSF has been fighting the Sudanese military, vying for control of the country. In late 2024, videos emerged from the aftermath of an ambush in the desert of North Darfur, showing that Colombian military contractors had crossed into Sudan from Libya. We decided to investigate.
2: And finally, the Justice Department announces it's investigating the writer E. Jean Carroll, who's won two civil lawsuits against President Trump around sexual abuse and defamation. All that and more coming up. Welcome to Democracy Now!, democracynow.org, The War and Peace Report. I'm Amy Goodman. Kuwait's military says it activated its air defenses in response to a drone and missile attack after Iranian officials announced they'd struck a military base used by the U.S. in the Persian Gulf region. Iran's Islamic Revolutionary Guard Corps said the attack on an unspecified airbase came in response to U.S. attacks near Bandar Abbas Airport in southern Iran. The renewed violence came as President Trump said during a cabinet meeting at the White House Wednesday he's making progress in negotiating the end of the war, though Trump rejected an Iranian state TV report that he may agree to a deal to restore shipping through the Strait of Hormuz to pre-war levels within a month, with Iran and Oman jointly managing traffic. This is the president being questioned by ABC News reporter Rachel Scott.
6: Would you accept a short-term deal that allows Iran and Oman to control the strait? And would they have to open it immediately, or would you be open to that happening over a period of time?
4: No, the strait's going to be open to everybody.
6: And who would control it?
4: It's international waters. Nobody's going to control it. We're going to watch over it. We'll watch over it, but nobody's going to control it. That's part of the negotiation that we have. They would like to control it. Nobody's going to control it. It's international waters, and Oman will behave just like everybody else, so we'll have to blow them up. They understand that. They'll be fine.
2: There's been no official response yet from Oman to Trump's threat. Iran's foreign ministry condemned it in a statement as, quote, another dangerous sign of normalization of lawlessness and bullying in international relations, unquote. Israel's intensified its attacks on southern Lebanon after ordering tens of thousands of additional residents to flee their homes or face death. with its latest order targeting all areas south of the Zahrani River. Israel's declared some 14% of Lebanon's territory a combat zone. The expanded forced evacuation orders include most of Tyre, Lebanon's fourth largest city. Meanwhile, Israel's latest attacks have killed at least 14 people, including several children. After headlines, we'll go to Beirut to speak with Ramzi Kais, Lebanon researcher at Human Rights Watch. Israel's continued to attack the Gaza Strip, despite the U.S.-brokered ceasefire that was supposed to have taken effect last October. Al Jazeera reports an overnight strike on a residential building in Al-Ramal neighborhood west of Gaza City killed at least 10 people and wounded 20 others. Four children are among the dead. The attack came on the first day of Eid al-Adha, a major Islamic holiday. This is a survivor.
7: At 10, we all woke up to the sounds of rockets. There was no warning of a strike or anything. Suddenly, we heard the sound of rockets and strikes and the screams of children and the screams of women. We in the Gaza Strip have not experienced a real truce or ceasefire for days.
2: Palestinian authorities say Israel's violated the U.S.-backed ceasefire 3,000 times since agreeing to the deal last October, killing more than 900 civilians since then. The Pentagon says it blew up another ship it accused of trafficking narcotics in the eastern Pacific Ocean, the second attack of its kind in 2 days. A short black and white video posted on social media by U.S. Southern Command Wednesday shows a boat suddenly exploding into flames. The bombing killed two men. The Pentagon says at least 196 people have been killed in 59 attacks on alleged drug vessels since September, though the U.S. has provided no evidence they were carrying drugs. Human rights groups, including Amnesty International, have called the attacks extrajudicial killings and a form of murder. The World Health Organization warns the Democratic Republic of the Congo faces a catastrophic collision of disease and conflict as cases of the deadly Ebola virus spread across eastern provinces plagued by war. On Wednesday, Uganda closed its border with the DRC as health officials reported the number of confirmed Ebola past 1,000. Meanwhile, the U.S. Centers for Disease Control and Prevention has asked staff members to volunteer to screen passengers arriving on flights from Congo and Uganda for signs of illness. The request follows sweeping cuts to the CDC and the National Institutes of Health, which have seen thousands of workers laid off during Trump's second term. The U.S. has also formalized its withdrawal from the World Health Organization and gutted USAID programs providing food, water, health care, sanitation, and disease surveillance to countries including the DRC. In Newark, New Jersey, hundreds of prisoners at the ICE jail known as Delaney Hall are continuing their hunger and labor strike, demanding proper food, ventilation, and medical care, and their release from ICE custody. For 5 days, demonstrators have been protesting outside the jail in solidarity with the hunger strikers as federal immigration officers sprayed chemicals and charged at them. The Trump administration continues to deny a hunger strike is ongoing at the jail. On Wednesday, U.S. Congress members Jerry Nadler, Daniel Goldman, and Adriano Espaillat entered the jail. Espaillat said he'd a court order allowing him to conduct an unannounced visit. This is Congressmember Espaillat.
8: There is a hunger strike. And repercussions and retaliations have been launched against the people in the hunger strike. We were informed that 13 of them were moved out since the hunger strike began, that there is repercussions and there is retaliations for people in the hunger strike. There is an active hunger strike by both men and women there.
2: Even though the Department of Homeland Security has denied a hunger strike is going on, so-called border czar Tom Homan has said they are considering force feeding the prisoners. An Associated Press investigation finds that at least 10 immigrants in ICE jails have all died by suicide since President Trump took office. Since October, seven deaths have been classified as suicides, the most in the agency's history.

0: nearly a fifth of the 51 deaths in ICE custody since January of last year. The Justice Department has launched a criminal investigation into the writer E. Jean Carroll. That's according to New York Times and CNN, who report the inquiry is looking into whether E. Jean Carroll committed perjury in a 2022 deposition during her civil lawsuits against Trump. The investigation comes despite a 2024 ruling by a federal appeals court panel in New York that dismissed claims E. Jean Carroll committed perjury. In 2019, Carroll published a memoir describing an encounter in the 1990s when she says Trump sexually assaulted her in a department store dressing room. When Trump denied the account, Carroll sued him and won $5 million in damages, with a unanimous New York jury finding Trump liable for sexual abuse and defamation. After Trump made disparaging remarks about Carroll, she sued him again and won a second defamation judgment for over $83 million. Federal courts have upheld both verdicts, though on Wednesday, the U.S. Supreme Court deferred its decision on whether to hear President Trump's appeal of the $5 million civil verdict. It was the 12th time the Supreme Court has deferred the appeal. We'll have more on this story later in the broadcast. The FBI has arrested a senior CIA official after finding hundreds of gold bars worth more than $40 million in his Virginia home, along with dozens of luxury watches and $2 million in cash. According to court filings, the official, David Rush, requested and was granted large quantities of foreign currency and tens of millions in gold from the CIA for work-related expenses between last November and March. Rush faces charges of criminal theft of public money. He's also accused of forging his academic and military credentials to collect pay worth tens of thousands of dollars. The CIA's internal investigation flagged the misconduct and referred it to the FBI, which searched his home May 18th. Court papers don't explain what CIA work could have required Rush to amass so much gold, or why he apparently kept it all at his Virginia home. And CBS News has declined to renew the contract of 60 Minutes journalist Sharon Alfonsi. The move comes 6 months after the news division's editor-in-chief, Barry Weiss, abruptly pulled Alfonsi's report about the Trump administration's use of the notorious Salvadoran prison CECOT to torture and detain immigrants. At the time, Alfonsi protested, saying CBS killed her segment for political reasons, calling it corporate censorship. Weiss had requested several editorial changes and asked the team to request an interview with Stephen Miller, the White House deputy chief of staff behind the Trump administration's immigration crackdown. The report eventually aired a month later, after Canada aired the report first. Alfonsi wrote in a parting statement, quote, "In the coming days, network leadership may attempt to hide behind corporate euphemisms like modernization and restructuring to explain away my departure. Don't be misled. This was not a routine corporate transition. It was a deliberate choice to penalize a journalist for refusing to sanitize factually accurate reporting, and it sends a chilling message to the entire newsroom," she said. Meanwhile, a student journalist who won an academic award funded by CBS News condemned creeping censorship at CBS on Wednesday evening as he accepted a prize at the 47th annual News Emmy Awards ceremony. Santiago Campos is a high school senior from Washington, D.C., winner of the Mike Wallace Memorial Scholarship, named after the longtime 60 Minutes investigative journalist.
1: As corporate elites take hold, as corporate elites take hold over the very pipes through which our information flows, journalism that serves the people becomes increasingly harder to come by, yet ever more crucial. And what the people want is the truth. So if at any time you hesitate to utter the word genocide or remain silent in the face of blatant lies, remember to ask yourself, who is this for?
0: And those are some of the headlines. This is Democracy Now!, democracynow.org, the War and Peace Report. I'm Amy Goodman.
2: And I'm Nermeen Sheikh. Welcome to our listeners and viewers across the country and around the world. We begin today's show in Lebanon, where Israel has intensified its attacks on Beirut and southern Lebanon after ordering tens of thousands of additional residents in the south to flee.

0: their homes or face death. With its latest order targeting all areas south of the Zahrani River, Israel has declared some 14% of Lebanon's territory as a combat zone. There are 300 towns and villages in this zone, and hundreds of thousands of people used to live there. The expanded forced evacuation orders include most of Tyre, Lebanon's fourth largest city. Since March, over a million people in Lebanon, nearly a fifth of the country's population, have been displaced by the war. Israel's latest attacks have killed at least 14 people, including several children. This is a resident of Tyre.
1: Kids, women, and elderly people all sitting here. Suddenly, the Israelis send evacuation warnings, and these people get thrown into chaos. They pick themselves up and leave. Half an hour, 45 minutes later, look what happens.
2: For the latest news from Lebanon, we're joined by Ramzi Kais, the Lebanon Research Human Rights Watch. He's in Beirut. If you can talk about the significance, Ramzi, of these new evacuation orders, is it for everything south of the Zahrani, which, of course, is north of the Litani River, and what this involves in the bombing that's taking place?
3: Thanks, Amy, and thanks for having me. And the order issued by the Israel's military spokesperson yesterday covers the entire area south of the Zahrani River, but it also comes after multiple displacement orders have been issued for over 50 villages and towns in Lebanon over the last 36 hours. And then after those displacement orders were issued, there was a blanket order issued by Avichai Adruai, the Israeli military spokesperson, calling on residents of all towns and villages south of the Zahrani River to leave north of the river. As you noted, it's almost 14% of the territory, of the Lebanese territory. Not only that, but this comes in a period where it's, you know, supposedly a ceasefire. But despite this, there has been, just in the last week, Israeli attacks have killed over 180 people. This includes over 9 medical workers, 7 children, 21 women, and in the entire ceasefire period. So from April 16th until today, there's been nearly 1,000 people killed, 975 people, including 48 children, 43 women, and 26 medical workers. When the ceasefire went into effect in April 16, returns were very rare, slow, if at all they took place. And this was particularly because the Israeli military had designated a large area around the border, around 600 square kilometers, as a buffer zone. It demarcated a yellow line, the south of which it told people they're prohibited from going. But despite this, strikes continued across the south, across the Litani, but even north of it. And so we're currently in a supposed ceasefire period, one where hundreds of thousands of people remain displaced. Over 130,000 people remain displaced across 600 shelters across the country, and hundreds of thousands of others are displaced in homes that they've rented or with families, putting, you know, great strain on the Lebanese authorities and their abilities to host or provide shelter for displaced people. But more than that, it's hard to see an end in sight. There is no signs that things are slowing down. In fact, on Tuesday, Netanyahu said that he and the Minister of Defense, Israel Katz, have ordered or instructed that there will be a deepening of the operation in Lebanon. Smotrich, the Minister of Minister of Finance and a minister in the Defense Ministry, has said that for every explosive drone fired by Hezbollah, 10 buildings should fall in Beirut. Once again, I mean, they've both the displacement orders issued for, you know, the blanket displacement for the area south of the Zahrani, the high number of displacement orders issued for villages, and the statements by the Israeli authorities showing, you know, complete disregard for the laws of war is not new. But it continues to happen. It continues to happen amidst a supposed ceasefire. And unfortunately, it's not clear where things are going, whether they will continue to escalate. But what is certain, I think, is that unfortunately it is the civilians, those who are displaced, who will be displaced again, who are being killed, that bear the greatest price, or that pay the greatest price.
0: Well, Ramzi, let's go to what Israeli far-right finance minister Bezalel Smotrich said. He said, quote, for every explosive drone, 10 buildings in Beirut should fall.
4: We will not overcome drones like any other. For every explosive drone, 10 buildings in Beirut should fall. The response to a significant threat must be far more significant. We do not respond to strategic threats with fortification, but by changing the rules and the equation. Extracting a deterrent and disproportionate price from the enemy must be a central pillar in our efforts to defend our fighters. These days, we are reshaping the equations against our enemies across all fronts.
0: So, Ramzi, can you respond to what he said? And the reference here to the drones is the fact that Hezbollah is reportedly using fiber optic drones that can evade Israel's defense systems.
3: Yes, exactly. The statement by Smotrich, this is the same minister that said a few weeks back, or perhaps more than a month ago, that Dahi should be turned into Khan Yunis in Gaza, where, you know, Human Rights Watch, like other groups, have documented war crimes, crimes against humanity, and acts of genocide. He's a minister in the same government where the Minister of Defense, Israel Katz, where, you know, the Prime Minister have said that they've instructed destruction of all homes along Lebanon's border, where they said that hundreds of thousands of Shia residents will not be allowed to return until the safety of Israel's northern residents is guaranteed. And, you know, forced displacement is prohibited under international law. People should be allowed to return when the hostility ceases or the conditions for displacement cease to exist. This is the Israeli government has repeatedly not only violated the laws of war, but continues to declare its intention to commit more atrocities, to destroy tens of buildings in Beirut, to destroy all homes along the border. And they're able to do so because there's no restraint on the Israeli military. Countries have not taken any significant pressure to suspend arms sales or military assistance to Israel, or suspended trade agreements as a result of the egregious violations that continue to be committed, that were committed in Gaza and are now committed in Lebanon. And additionally, I think another point is that there's a responsibility on the Lebanese government, given that there's no avenue for accountability for any of the violations of the laws of war committed in Lebanon, because neither Lebanon nor Israel is a party to the Rome Statute. And Lebanon could and should give jurisdiction to the ICC to investigate and prosecute crimes committed on Lebanese territory since October 2023, because only then would there be a pathway to accountability, documentation, investigation, and potentially accountability mechanisms. But in the current context, we're seeing no restraint both by the actions of the Israeli military and by the statements and intentions to commit more atrocities in Lebanon.
0: And Ramzi, you said earlier that the possibility of reaching some kind of agreement is out of reach, or appears out of reach. And if you could just elaborate on that and the position of the Lebanese government vis-a-vis Hezbollah. Hezbollah completely rejects the talks between Lebanon and Israel, whereas the Lebanese government is hoping that it's only through these direct talks that there might be a resolution.
3: Yeah, the Lebanese government is currently engaged in negotiations with the U.S., with Israel, on bringing the hostilities to a halt. I think when it comes to regular people in Lebanon, the feeling is of civilians. The feeling is that of helplessness, is that of not knowing what is going to happen, and what may influence whether a ceasefire would take place or not. The negotiations that are happening at the top level, whether between Lebanon, Israel, and the U.S. or the U.S. and Iran, but on the ground, it's been more than two and a half years of consistent war, where supposed ceasefire periods are ones that are typically accompanied by near daily attacks, by continued strikes that don't look like a ceasefire at all, and that are a ceasefire in name only. So I think while these negotiations are ongoing, people are really left to themselves just to pass through this period that they've known for the last 2.5 years.
2: Ramzi, we just have 30 seconds, but you wrote, while Israel continues to expand displacement orders across Lebanon, so shameful to see Lebanon's security services dismantling displaced people's tents in this manner. Where should displaced people go if this is how they're being treated by the state, you wrote? And we're showing now video you posted along with those words. Your final response.
3: Yeah, this was a video shared by activists and reporters on the ground in the BL area in central Beirut of security services breaking down the tents of displaced people. There's certainly a large strain on the government, over 130,000 people that are staying in displacement shelters across, you know, 600 shelters in the country. But that doesn't mean that people who are displaced should be treated in an undignified manner where their tents are broken down. Some of these tents belong not only to Lebanese people who are displaced, but to Syrian families, the families of migrant workers, some of the most vulnerable people in the country in the midst of this conflict. You know, whatever the plans of the state are, they had set up a specially designated area for tents for displaced people. That process should be dignified. And you know, the security service, it is shameful to see security service breaking down the tens of people that have already suffered so much in this manner.
2: Ramzi Qais, I want to thank you so much for being with us. Lebanon researcher at Human Rights Watch, speaking to us from Beirut. Up next, we look at the latest on the U.S.-Iran negotiations. Back in 20 seconds.

0: John O'John by Sunny Singh, performing in our Democracy Now! Studio. This is Democracy Now!, democracynow.org, The War and Peace Report. I'm Amy Goodman with Nermeen Sheikh.
1: Tensions are rising in Iran and the Persian Gulf after Iran and the U.S. traded military strikes early on Thursday, just hours after President Trump said he was getting closer to sealing a deal with Iran. Following the U.S. strikes in the Strait of Hormuz, Iran's Revolutionary Guards say they targeted an unspecified U.S. airbase that was the source of the American strikes. Kuwait's military says it has activated its air defenses in response to a drone and missile attack, and the U.S. military is accusing Iran of violating the ceasefire agreement by attacking Kuwait. During a cabinet meeting at the White House Wednesday, President Trump warned the Gulf state of Oman, a longtime U.S. ally, that it would face a bombing campaign if it entered into an agreement with Iran to share control over the Strait of Hormuz. This is an exchange with ABC News reporter Rachel Scott.
2: Would you accept a short-term deal that allows Iran and Oman to control the strait? And would they have to open it immediately, or would you be open to that happening over a period of time?
3: No, the strait's going to be open to everybody.
2: And who would control it?
3: International waters. Nobody's going to control it. We're going to watch over it. We'll watch over it, but nobody's going to control it. That's part of the negotiation that we have. They would like to control it. Nobody's going to control it. It's international waters, and Oman will behave just like everybody else, so we'll have to blow them up. They understand that. They'll be fine.
0: Have to blow them up, President Trump said about Oman, U.S. ally. President Trump also said he felt no pressure from the looming midterm elections to make a deal. He also suggested signing a deal with Iran might be contingent on more Arab and Muslim countries signing the Abraham Accords.
3: And we'd like to have the countries we were talking about, Saudi Arabia, UAE, Qatar, and the others, we'd like to have them immediately join the, and Steve Witkoff is working on that with Jared and some others, but would like to have them join the Abraham Accords. It'll be historic if they do it. And we would, I think they owe that to us, to be honest. I'm not sure we should make the deal if they don't sign.
0: For more on all of this, we're joined by Robert Malley, the Middle East Program Director at the International Crisis Group, was a senior Middle East official under Presidents Clinton, Obama, and Biden, and most recently former U.S. Special Envoy for Iran in the Biden administration, co-author with Hussein Agha of the new book Tomorrow is Yesterday, Life, Death, and the Pursuit of Peace in Israel-Palestine. Robert, welcome back to Democracy Now! First, talk about the U.S. threatening to blow up its own ally, I should say Trump threatening to blow up Oman around Hormuz, and then go into the
4: We could spend hours trying to dissect every statement by the president. It's not clear that it's particularly useful because he says the most extravagant things. Yesterday may have taken the cake in some respects, threatening to blow up Oman, but also making this connection between a negotiation with Iran and expanding the Abraham Accords, including to Saudi Arabia and Qatar, and making this strange argument that somehow they owe it to the president. Even though, if anything, right now what they have towards the president is real resentment because he's the one who got them into this mess. It's because of his unlawful, unnecessary war that the Strait of Hormuz is closed. So I don't know by what logic he thinks that they owe him something because he's going to get them out, perhaps, of the mess that he created. In any event, it's a completely illusory, elusive chase. There is not a chance at all that Qatar or Saudi Arabia coming out of this war with this Israeli government and this in this context are going to normalize relations with Israel. One hopes that he just threw that out and will quickly forget it. But if it becomes, in his mind, a condition for a deal, this simply won't be one.
1: And Robert, you were one of the key negotiators for the 2015 Iran nuclear deal during the Obama administration. And several people are now speculating that whatever deal emerges between Iran and the U.S., it will not be very different from the 2015 deal. Could you just elaborate on that?
4: I mean, you know, the situation is different from 2015, so the comparison is going to be very inexact. Iran is not in the position it was before. It has discovered a tool, the control of the Strait of Hormuz, that it didn't really know it had, or if it knew it had it, it wasn't prepared to use it. Its nuclear program is in a very different state than it was in 2015. In some ways, it's weak because it's been bombed. In other ways, it's strong because Iran has accumulated irreversible knowledge. I think the comparison in some ways is sort of a futile exercise. I don't want the president to think that whatever deal he reaches is going to be worse than the JCPOA, because that will just give him another incentive not to conclude a deal. I think the main question is, number one, what this war shows and where we are today demonstrates that his decision to withdraw from the deal in 2018 was a completely reckless and absurd one, because we're now in a position where we're renegotiating issues that had already been settled and negotiating a new issue that never should have been on the table in the first place, which is reopening the Strait of Hormuz. The one lesson, though, the comparison where I think some of the critics of the JCPOA are having a very hard time with the current reality is that the two main criticisms of the Joint Comprehensive Plan of Action, number one was that Iran retained its right, what it considered its right to enrich uranium, something that critics thought never should have been the case. And second, the deal never addressed issues like Iran's ballistic missile program, its support for regional allies, or its drone program. Whatever deal comes out of the current negotiations, one thing is for sure, Iran will retain what it considers its right to enrich, and the deal will not touch on those other issues that I just mentioned. So the logic of the deal, even if the details will be different, the basic construct of the deal, which is nuclear constraints in exchange for sanctions relief, that's the only deal that's on offer. And again, we should never have been in the position we're in now. The president's decision to rip up the deal, to impose maximum pressure sanctions, and then to go to war has left us in a weaker position and without any option for getting a deal that would be dramatically different from the one that was concluded in 2015 at best.
1: Well, Robert, you're back at the International Crisis Group. You were previously the president, now Middle East Program Director. The latest crisis group monitor on Iran has, of course, as you have too now, cautioned against any speculation about the deal because it's not clear exactly what it contains yet, but also elaborates on a new institutional arrangement Iran has made around the Strait of Hormuz. The so-called Persian Gulf Strait Authority was formalized by Iran's Supreme National Security Council earlier this month on the 18th, 19th of May, which, quote, and this is taken from the Crisis Group Monitor document, quote, appears designed to turn ad hoc Revolutionary Guards interdictions into a permanent regulatory apparatus. Vessels seeking transit must file ownership details, insurance documentation, crew manifests, and cargo declarations with the authority before receiving a permit. Now, this is presumably entirely unacceptable, not only to the U.S., but also to Gulf countries. If you could talk about the significance of this and where it might fit into any potential deal.
4: Right. Well, so first, just a reminder, I said it earlier, but we're now negotiating over an issue that wasn't even existing before the war. And the main topic of negotiation is opening the strait that was not closed prior to the launching of this illegal war. So that's point number one. Point number two, yes, what Iran, it's discovered that it has this ability. Again, it always had it, but it's now put it into practice of stopping and restarting and imposing conditions for vessels to cross the Strait of Hormuz. That is something that is unacceptable under international law. It's unacceptable to the neighbors, as you just said. The point is, it's a reality. And so when President Trump says Iran will not be in control of the strait at the end of this, if there's a deal, he's right in one respect, which is I suspect the deal will not entrench and formalize any form of control like the one you just mentioned. On the other hand, it's a statement of fact that if at any point Iran is dissatisfied with the implementation of the deal or feels like it's being violated or for any other reason, it decides to close the Strait of Hormuz or to impose conditions, it can do so. But I do think, I mean, the one of the reasons why the negotiations are complicated is that Iran is insisting that it wants some form of economic relief for the damage that was caused by this war. And the most obvious one from its perspective, other than sanctions relief, is imposing some kind of toll, some kind of payment system in the Strait of Hormuz. Very difficult, as you said, for the neighbors to accept it. They're trying to see whether they could do something in which some of the proceeds of that tolling system or of that fee system could be shared with other Gulf countries. That's going to be a very tough sell, again, for the neighbors. But the reality remains, at this point, Iran has proven and demonstrated that it has this ability to switch the light on or off in terms of transit through the Strait of Hormuz. And that's one of the legacies of this war that everyone is going to have to contend with.
0: So the Iran monitor of your group, the International Crisis Group, has criticized the U.S. position for, quote, being mired in confusion. Now Trump says he doesn't care about the midterm elections, but there's been speculation suggesting, to say the least, that domestic considerations are weighing in heavily and that may force Trump's hand to reach an agreement fast. But according to other observers, this may no longer be the case following the Supreme Court's decision on redistricting. If you can respond to that, also the war pushing President Trump's approval ratings to an all-time low.
4: Yeah, so obviously, I'm not in the president's head. It's not somewhere I'm going to speculate getting into. But I do think listening to him, and let's put it this way, if you are an Iranian official listening to the president every other day saying he doesn't care about the midterms, he's not in a hurry, I think every time he says it, they believe it's proof of the opposite, that he's sort of protesting too much and he's trying to project an air of confidence, an air of not caring about what will happen at the midterms, what will happen to his political fortunes. I think that's very hard to believe, at least from their perspective. So they, every time they say it, they view it as confirmation that they hold that upper hand in terms of who is more in a hurry to reach a deal. Now, I think, you know, again, watching the president, myself, I'm confused, because you would have thought that given the poll numbers, and this is one of the most, if not the most unpopular war waged by the United States in decades. One can't even think of a precedent where there was not even a rallying around the flag, instinct at first. This has been unpopular from day one, and it's only grown more unpopular since. It's having a drag on the economy. It's having a drag on the Republican Party's prospects in the midterms. So you'd think that the president would really try to get out of this war, and he's had many, many exit ramps since he first launched it. He hasn't really seized them. He's changed. He's gone back and forth. He's zigzagged. And I think what that reflects is the president is torn. On the one hand, yes, he sees the politics. I'm sure that people, his chief of staff, vice president, are telling him, beware, this is coming at a cost. And he sees that. On the other hand, he's somebody who hates to appear weak. He is determined to show that Iran has capitulated and surrendered. And those two instincts can't coexist. He's going to have to choose one or the other. Either he's going to want to continue this war until that elusive triumph, which he won't achieve, or he's going to have to settle for less than full victory. And depending on the time of day, depending maybe on who has spoken to him last, he seems to incline more in one direction or the other, which really is a reason why these negotiations seem to be going through all these ups and downs, when we think we're going to reach a deal a week ago or a few days ago, and now, who knows?
1: And Robert,

0: in history, 88 days, and what this might say about
1: closing the internet has been an economic drag for Iran. I think they have found that it's very difficult.

0: afraid of what some of the people in their country feel, and also of outside interference. So we're going to have to see whether it really is materializes and how open it actually is. That's one of the sideshows in this conflict.
1: Robert Malley, I want to thank you so much for being with us. Middle East Program Director at the International Crisis Group, former U.S. senior Middle East official under Presidents Clinton, Obama, and Biden. His new book out, he co-authored, is called Tomorrow is Yesterday, Life, Death, and the Pursuit of Peace in Israel-Palestine. This is Democracy Now!, democracynow.org, The War and Peace Report. I'm Amy Goodman with Nermeen Sheikh.
2: We turn now to Sudan. A new report by Human Rights Watch has found Colombian mercenaries accused of committing war crimes in Sudan were trained in military bases in the United Arab Emirates. The report outlines since 2024, the Abu Dhabi-based security company Global Security Services Group hired hundreds of Colombian private military contractors who were then deployed to Sudan to fight alongside the Rapid Support Forces. Human Rights Watch found evidence that the private military contractors were in El Fasher in October 2025 when the RSF seized the key city and committed widespread massacres and rape.
1: We're joined now in London by Joey Shea, senior UAE researcher at Human Rights Watch, author of the new report From Bogota to El Fasher. So, Joey, if you can lay this out, and how did you find the Colombians to go on the record about being deployed to Sudan to assist the RSF? And if you can put this in a bigger political context for those who aren't following this carefully, the significance of what the RSF is doing in Sudan.
3: Absolutely, and thanks, Amy, for having me. Our investigation documented how this Abu Dhabi-based security company, Global Security Services Group, has apparently hired hundreds of these Colombian fighters before they were deployed to fight alongside, arm in arm with the Rapid Support Forces, an armed group accused of war crimes and crimes against humanity in Sudan. Now, since the beginning of the war in Sudan 3 years ago, there has been a steady drip of reporting, mounting evidence, pointing to the fact that the UAE has been militarily supporting the Rapid Support Forces. The New York Times, UN experts, human rights organizations like ours have repeatedly reported on UAE military support to the RSF. And yet the international community has remained silent. To this day, not a single EU member state, the EU, the US, the UK, has publicly called out the UAE's role in helping to fund, support, and militarily support the Rapid Support Forces. Now, when it comes to our investigation, we were able to conduct firsthand interviews with some of the Colombian contractors who were deployed to Sudan. Now, this research was incredibly difficult. It took quite a bit of time to convince these contractors to speak with me. And this research was also corroborated by a deep open source investigation. Thankfully for us, Colombian contractors are not very hygienic with their social media presence. So we were able to get a lot of information from their own TikTok accounts and other social media that they posted publicly and geolocate them in these sensitive UAE military sites before they were then deployed to Sudan. And I think what is most important about our report is that these contractors transited through sensitive UAE military sites, military bases in the UAE where they received training by Emirati nationals before they were deployed to Sudan.
2: So, Joey, could you talk about this Colombia-based recruitment agency, A4SI, what the origins of this company are and what role they've played in sending Colombian mercenaries to Sudan to support the RSF. This organization, this agency, was sanctioned by the U.S. Treasury in December 2025.
3: So A4SI is the Colombia-based recruitment company that was responsible for recruiting the retired Colombian personnel before they were hired, apparently hired by Global Security Services Group, the UAE-based company that we believe hired the contractors and which has very strong ties to UAE authorities, including senior members of the UAE ruling family. And as you said, A4SI was sanctioned by the U.S. Treasury Department in December of last year. And yet GSSG, Global Security Services Group, which we believe has apparently hired these contractors, paid them, has not been sanctioned, nor its CEO, a man named Mohammed Hamdan al-Zabi. And in our report, we are calling for the U.S. Treasury Department, the EU, allies of the UAE to investigate GSSG and investigate its CEO, Mohammed Hamdan al-Zabi, with a view to imposing sanctions. Because at the core of this operation, we believe, are UAE authorities. And it's sort of like if you're going to sanction A4SI without sanctioning GSSG, you're cutting off one arm of the octopus without getting to the heart of the operation.
1: Joey, what does UAE have to gain by this intensification of conflict in Sudan? UAE, a close U.S. ally.
3: Yeah, so this UAE's apparent support to the RSF is part of a broader pattern whereby the UAE has been intervening in neighboring conflicts for over a decade. Human Rights Watch has consistently documented how the UAE has intervened as far back as Yemen in 2014, 2015, and then in Libya in the war between 2019 and 2020, and now in Sudan. And we really see how the UAE uses these neighboring conflicts to project its political and economic influence abroad. And again, Human Rights Watch has documented scores of human rights violations that are linked with UAE's intervention. In Yemen, in both Yemen and Libya, we documented scores of indiscriminate and disproportionate airstrikes on civilians and civilian objects, and particularly financed civilians in terribly violent counterterrorism operations. So it's not just about Sudan. And with each of these, very violent interventions, the UAE still has not received any accountability and has not yet been called out by name by the international community. And in the context of Sudan, we're still relying on these ambiguous and weak statements calling out external actors fueling the war, rather than naming names and calling out the UAE.
2: And finally, Joey, before we conclude, why Colombia, and are there other states that the UAE, fighters from other states that the UAE has been recruiting?
3: There may be other fighters of other nationalities that UAE-linked entities have recruited. We weren't really able to verify those accounts. But the relationship between UAE authorities and Colombian retired personnel goes back to 2011, when Mohammed bin Zayed, the current UAE president, started to build an 800-person battalion, a foreign legion comprised entirely of Colombian military personnel. Well, at this time, this foreign legion was legal. The recruitment effort was public. But that was sort of the start of this relationship between UAE authorities and Colombian retired personnel. Colombia provides a very fertile recruitment ground that after years of internal armed conflict, there's also, retired personnel who are incredibly well trained. Also, they're trained on U.S. equipment, of which the UAE's military is also trained. So there's lots of interoperability between the two forces there. And we also saw Colombian fighters pop up, supported by the UAE in Yemen as well, starting in 2015. So this relationship goes back more than a decade.
1: I want to thank you so much for being with us, Joey Shea, senior UAE researcher at Human Rights Watch. We'll link to your report. From Bogota to El Fasher. Coming up, the Justice Department has announced it's investigating the writer E. Jean Carroll, who's won two civil lawsuits against President Trump over sexual abuse and defamation. Back in 20 seconds.

0: Femme du Monde, Women of the World by Amadou and Mariam in our Democracy Now! Studio. This is Democracy Now!, democracynow.org. I'm Amy Goodman with Nermeen Sheikh.
1: We end today's show with the latest news that the Justice Department has launched a criminal investigation into the writer E. Jean Carroll. According to the New York Times and CNN, the inquiry is looking into whether Carroll committed perjury in a 2022 deposition. That's despite a 2024 ruling by a federal appeals court panel that dismissed claims E. Jean Carroll committed perjury. In 2019, Carroll published a memoir describing an encounter in the 1990s when she says Trump sexually assaulted her in a department store dressing room. When Trump denied the account, Carroll sued him and won $5 million in damages, with a unanimous New York jury finding Trump liable for sexual abuse and defamation.
0: After Trump made disparaging remarks about E. Jean Carroll, she sued him again and won a second defamation judgment for over $83 million. Federal courts have upheld both verdicts, though on Wednesday, the U.S. Supreme Court deferred its decision on whether to hear President Trump's appeal of the $5 million civil verdict. It was the 12th time the Supreme Court has deferred the appeal. We'll have more right now with Deborah Turkheimer, professor of law at Northwestern University and the author of Credible, Why We Doubt Accusers and Protect Abusers. Professor Turkheimer, if you can respond to this latest news that I think have rocked many in this country. President Trump faces paying E. Jean Carroll close to $90 million, and now his own Department of Justice is criminally investigating her. Can you talk about the grounds and the history of this case?
2: Yes, I can do that. Thanks for having me. I guess we need to go back to October 2022. During the discovery phase of E. Jean Carroll's lawsuit, she was deposed. And one of the questions that she was asked pertained to whether she was getting any outside funding for her legal fees. And she answered no. This Department of Justice investigation into perjury charges centers on that particular response. So it's a very small piece of this lawsuit. Donald Trump has tried over and over again to impugn E. Jean Carroll's credibility around the sexual abuse allegations. That has been unsuccessful over and over again. So this is about the question of whether she knew when she answered no to that question about outside legal funding that, in fact, billionaire Reid Hoffman had contributed some money to her case, to her lawyers, to enable this to actually come forward. Because as we know, it's very expensive to sue civilly, and particularly to go up against someone with the resources of Donald Trump. So this perjury investigation centers on that deposition. It's unusual in so many ways, Amy.
0: Explain those ways.
2: So there are some very technical, let's say, obstacles to proving perjury in this case that I'm thinking about even at this very early stage of an investigation. So, you know, one point to make is that E. Jean Carroll must have willfully or knowingly lied under oath in this deposition. If she simply made a mistake, if she wasn't aware of whatever funding arrangement was in place, that's not perjury. A second point is that the statement must have some material bearing on the likely outcome of the case. Here, when E. Jean Carroll's allegations went to trial, ultimately, the judge decided that none of this should even come into evidence. It was too tangential to bear in any meaningful way on the case. So that materiality requirement is going to be tough. The venue is unusual here. Why Chicago, you might ask? Well, it's unclear. Apparently, there may be some connection to one of Reid Hoffman's nonprofits. But venue is ordinarily in the location where an offense occurred. There's no allegation that the funding of the legal fees was itself improper. So I find that to be curious. And then the last point is probably the most important, which is there is a due process right not to be the victim of any kind of selective or vindictive prosecution. And it's very apparent on the face of this that the use of the Justice Department to go after E. Jean Carroll in this way is completely unprecedented. It is an obvious indication that Donald Trump continues to go after E. Jean Carroll in this vendetta. And in this case, he's using the taxpayer-funded Justice Department to do that. These cases are brought in our name, in the name of the people of the United States. And it's frankly galling.
1: I mean, so what broader concerns arise from this Department of Justice investigating someone who has successfully sued a sitting president?
2: Well, there is no precedent for anything like this. To take one question and answer in a civil case and to use that as the basis for this federal investigation, it raises questions about the allocation of resources. Why is this a federal case? Why is it in the interest of justice to go after E. Jean Carroll at this moment in time? And I think the inescapable conclusion is that the Justice Department is being used to pursue Donald Trump's continuing revenge tour against E. Jean Carroll. I will also note that unlike cases against James Comey, Letitia James, Adam Schiff, Jerome Powell, E. Jean Carroll is and always has been a private citizen. And so there's something about this instance that I think may strike people as even more egregious than some examples in the past where selective or vindictive prosecution is very much in the mix. This seems different. And I should say it's yet another example of the ways in which Donald Trump has tried to silence E. Jean Carroll, has tried to deter her from coming forward, has tried to threaten her into keeping quiet. Even if this investigation goes nowhere, even if there are no successful perjury charges, as I suspect in the end, there will be no successful perjury charges, it's hugely daunting to know that you are being investigated by the Justice Department.
0: And it's very interesting that he does this at the time of the theatrical release of the film about her called Ask E. Jean. And also that this came out after yesterday. If you can, in this last 30 seconds, explain what the Supreme Court did in E. Jean's case.
2: So the Supreme Court is continuing to sort of kick the can down the road when it comes to deciding whether Donald Trump has any reason not to pay the judgment against him. It seems as if they may be waiting for his appeal to come up in the second case. You mentioned that there were two verdicts against him, one for around $5 million, one for around $83 million. And it may be that they're sort of waiting to consolidate his arguments. We won't know for a bit. But right now, the Supreme Court is sort of sitting on these cases.
0: Deborah Turkheimer, we want to thank you so much for being with us, professor of law at Northwestern University and the author of the book Credible, Why We Doubt Accusers and Protect Abusers. That does it for today's show. I'll be in Great Barrington today for the 20th anniversary of the Berkshire International Film Festival, where Steal This Story, Please is the opening film, the film about Democracy Now! And independent media. Tomorrow, I'm headed to Tucson, Arizona, for Friday night and Saturday, a fundraiser for KXCI Community Radio in Tucson. That's at 10:30 in the morning. The film showing at 1 on Saturday and through the week. And then on Saturday night, I'll be in Phoenix for the showing of the film, doing the Q&A afterwards. Next week, Tampa, celebrating KFAI Community Radio. And on Sunday, we'll be in Miami. You can check our website the following week in Vermont and Burlington and Montpelier and St. Johnsbury and more. I'm Amy Goodman with Nermeen Sheikh. Go to democracynow.org for all the details. Thanks so much for joining us.
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1: Welcome to On the Margin with E. Ethelbert Miller. My guest today is Taisha Thompson. Taisha Thompson is an assistant professor of English at Virginia Tech. She's received awards from NEH, Mellon, and the American Council of Learned Society. Taisha Thompson is a digital archivist and documentary producer of the James A. Emanuel Project. How are you doing this morning, Taisha?
2: Doing well. How are you?
1: Good to see you again.
2: Good to see you.
1: Okay. Let's begin, Taisha, by talking about James Emanuel. I remember when I was a student at Howard University, I was introduced to his book, Dark Symphony, Negro Literature, which he edited with Theodore Cross and published back in 1968. Give us a brief summary of who James Emanuel was. We know that he was born in 1921 and died in 2013.
2: Yes, Emanuel was a Midwesterner born in Alliance, Nebraska. His family had traveled to Denver in early part of his childhood due to the Great Depression. Afterwards, he was an A student throughout his education. And after graduation from high school, he joined the Civil Service Conservation Corps. And he decided that he wanted to go into civil service. From there, he moved to Washington, D.C., where he was the confidential secretary for Benjamin O. Davis Sr. He decided that he wanted to have the benefits of going to war rather than just serving as a civil servant. And he volunteered to be in the Army during World War II, where he was stationed partly in the Philippines. He came back, went to Howard University, where he graduated with a degree in English, studying under Sterling Brown. He mentions in his archive that he was able to see early drafts of, Carter G. Woodson's Negro, come on, Ethelbert, you got me.
1: What, a study from, Negro?
2: From Freedom. Carter G. Woodson's seminal text,
1: okay.
2: From Slavery to Freedom, I think it's
1: called. Oh, no, Carter G., Miseducation of the Negro.
2: No, not that one. This is okay. The big history book that he, like, it has, like, eight volumes now okay. Or something.
1: We'll get somebody
2: to fact check that, right? But he said that he saw those early documents. From there, he went to Northwestern for MA in English, and then he graduates with a PhD in English from Columbia. Immediately following graduation, he takes a position as an assistant professor at CUNY City College, where he stays until his retirement. Upon retirement, he then expatriates to, or calls himself, he says that he's in exile in Paris. But again, he produces Dark Symphony. He creates the first monograph on Langston Hughes. That's his first book. He has about seven books of poetry during that period between when he's an assistant to full professor at CUNY City College. And then once he's an expatriate, he does readings pretty much all over Europe, some in Africa, a few in Asia as well. And he passes away. He passes away in the hospital, but he goes into a coma in his apartment in Montparnasse. And yeah, dies a pretty peaceful day. Mm.
1: When did you discover his work? Because, you know, everybody talks about him being neglected and things of that sort. But when did you discover his work?
2: I was a study abroad student in Janice Mays's Perry Noir, Syracuse University Abroad. And what Dr. Mays did, she introduced us to African-Americans who were living in Paris. And James Emanuel was one of the writers that we met and we were able to spend time with. That's when I met him.
1: Wow.
2: That's when I first heard about him. I hadn't heard about him before that.
1: Right. Mm-hmm. And why do you think, both of us are in African-American studies. Why do you think he's not mentioned? Is it because he spends time overseas?
2: I think it's partly that. I went to the Furious Flower Poetry Festival. I think it was the one in 2014. Mm-hmm. And this is when I really was starting to do some research on James Emanuel. He just passed away. And I was asking poets, like, have you heard of James Emanuel? People had heard about him, but people had thought he had passed away way before he had. And it got me to thinking, like, maybe just being away, not being in the poetry scene, not being visible, you know, like, I think proximity is power. Mm-hmm. And sometimes just knowing that somebody's office is not too far or adjacent to someone you know, right, makes them feel

0: several.
1: So that took him, I guess that was one of the things that pulled him overseas.
0: Initially. So he had one in Warsaw, Poland, and he had one in France. I can't, Toulouse. That
1: Okay.
0: was the second one. And he did a visiting professorship in France before he decides to leave for France. He initially leaves in 1983. He comes back in 1987, but after 1987, he does not return at all.
1: Right. Now, I was thinking,
0: And he's gone.
1: this sounds like what
0: When you go into the archive, live whether people visiting professor those visiting professorships. His son is beaten by three San Diego police officers. According to family documents and relatives, the not taken care of, and James Jr. then leaves from San Diego. His family send for him. He returns to Niles, Michigan, or he returns to Michigan, but is in Niles, Michigan that James Jr. commits suicide. And James Emanuel finds out because he's away and what telecommunication is during not in 1983, is not in touch with the family to know that his son is deceased. After that, after he finds out, he immediately says that he's leaving the United States and he's not returning. He finishes out so the fall semester at CUNY City College, and that's his last. That so the James Jr. suicide happens in January. Emmanuel gets all of his papers together for retirement, and he retires at the end of that year. And he says, family members in France say that he said he was leaving the United States and he was not coming back. He only comes back because his mother passes away and he goes to the funeral and he tells his family there, if you want to see me, you're not going to see me in the US.
1: You know, I think I'm glad you said that because, you know, one, and I know you've done work on James Baldwin, but we see Baldwin going back and forth, you know, from Turkey, you know, back to the US or from France to the US, going down south. But to have a person say, okay, I'm just not.

0: So yes and no. It becomes, I would say, in terms of his prose, Emmanuel had written, he wrote several autobiographies. And he writes an autobiography after James Jr. passes away, but it goes from prose to bullet points after that.
1: So let me introduce something here and have you comment on it. What I'm going to do is read a poem that's actually in Dark Symphony, okay? And this poem is entitled Emmett Till. I hear whistling through the water. Little Emmett won't be still. He keeps floating round the darkness, edging through the silent chill. Tell me, please, that bedtime story of the fairy river boy who swims forever deep in treasures. Necklace and a coral toy. Now, when I think about what Emmett Till meant to so many black families, that somebody would say, okay, I don't want my child to go down south because of what could happen, okay? And I'm looking here is a poem that James Brown is writing about Emmett Till. And I wonder, back of his mind, is he also thinking about his own son?
0: So he writes this before James Jr.
1: Right,
0: passes away.
1: right.
0: And so we see Black consciousness, militant writing. He even has a poem, Black Militant Poem Speaks. So he has several poems where he's expressing anger about injustice. So that's already there. What becomes more particular to his poetry once James Jr. passes away is that he's writing about James Jr., in particular, if we think about the poem Deadly James. Or he even reflects on James Jr.'s childhood, in a way that when you know that he's writing this after James Jr. is deceased, it comes off pretty sad. He writes a poem about not playing with your child, and pretty much you're too busy to play. And he writes annotates his poems later and says this one, feels pretty bitter in the belly. And so what he talks he I think it's a tenderness that comes out of his poetry that's in reflection. Yeah, and a lot of his poems, so I was looking for France, just connected to this. I was looking for France in Emmanuel's poems. This is what brought me to the Library of Congress. I was going through the books. I'm like, it's not really a lot of Paris here. Like, he's spending all this time in Paris. You leave the US, why aren't you writing about Paris? Like, and so I found that Paris becomes the place where Emmanuel writes about the US. If we look at some of the earlier poems, he really embraces where he is in that moment. And so you have poems about Warsaw, about being in P Poland and Auschwitz. But when we get to later Emmanuel into the 80s, most of it is about being something connected to the United States.
1: Well, I want to go back. You mentioned when James Emanuel was at Howard University, his connection with Sterling Brown. And one of the things I find interesting, when we look at Sterling Brown's work, we get to Southern Road, but then he's unpublished for a period of time. And when we look at that, the work that it's in the collected work now, but Sterling Brown addressed a police brutality quite a bit. In some of the work that was unpublished, so you can say, okay, this is why maybe Sterling Brown's poetry was not being published after Southern Road, because there was a certain militancy there. And I was wondering, when we look at Sterling Brown's influence on, like, even Baldwin and other people, there is something that somebody learns in terms of when you say, okay, maybe if I look at, and I know there's a connection between James Emanuel and Langston Hughes in terms of blues, but there's also in terms of, he's also dealing with Sterling Brown in terms of blues. So, and I'm wondering that now, when the person is having the tragedy, personal tragedy that you explain, and now they're overseas, whether you, and I'm thinking about Jimmy Baldwin listening to, like, Bessie Smith overseas. What is James Emanuel listening to? Because we'll talk about him being this jazz haiku. What jazz is he listening to?
0: So this is interesting. So he's

0: going to a lot of jazz music clubs during this time. And Noah Howard is one of the jazz musicians that he's listening to. Goodness, it's one more that he worked with pretty frequently that's escaping me right now. But he records a jazz album, Jazz from the Haiku King.
1: Right.
0: That's the book. And Jazz Rhodes, he's listening to Bessie Smith, he's listening to Fats Waller. He's listening to Michael Jackson. He's putting like and a lot of what he's listening to, he's putting in poetry, particularly if we go back to Jazz from the Haiku King, you could pinpoint like, oh, this is what he's listening to that's driving the poetry during this period.
1: Now that Jazz from the Haiku King, that comes out in 1999, and that's a Broadside Press book.
0: It is.
1: So I was wondering, was the correspondence between him and Dudley Randall?
0: Yes, and Lotus Press,
1: That's Naomi Matthews.
0: Naomi. Yes. And so lots of correspondence between Dudley Randall and Naomi Long Magid, both of them, in regarding because he publishes with Broadside back in the 70s. And when Broadside is having difficulty, financial troubles, that's in the archive in the Library of Congress. Emmanuel pretty much saying like, I'll pay you to get this out. We just want it out. And that's another thing that perplexes me about Emmanuel and having pretty much stayed with Black Press throughout his career. And why do people not think that he was around? Like, he's still publishing with Black Press. So that's something that I haven't figured out yet.
1: Well, you know what happens is that, many times if you're not in the anthologies, you
0: That
1: may
0: is
1: not be
0: true.
1: taught. But then when I look at him in terms of people say, okay, James Emanuel is considered a neglected poet, that becomes very problematic because anybody who is doing a study of haiku, I mean, he's always mentioned. He's mentioned after Richard Wright. He's mentioned after before Sonia Sanchez, Leonard Moore. I mean, there's a number of people who are when we think of the haiku form, who are African American, we immediately think of James Emanuel.
0: It's true.
1: Okay, this, I'm going to go back and ask you some questions just to fill in. We're talking about Jazz from the Haiku King that came out in 1999 from Broadside Press. Talk about Whole Grain Collected Poems 1958 to 1989, and also go back to that Lotus Press book, which is the memoir, the autobiography of The Force and the Reckoning. So talk about Whole Grain. I mean, what's is that all of his work?
0: It's not all of his work. So Emmanuel categorized his work as the best of the best. Like he, in his archive, he'll have like, this is the best of the best. These are poems that are about children, lots of poems about children, even before James Jr. passes away, but even more so, he focuses and he even writes poems directly to children. But Whole Grain gives you a sense of how Emmanuel is thinking of himself as a poet. And it's if we were to consider some of the nuances or things that he skips over in the documentary and in his autobiographies, his poetry, he doesn't do that. He gives you a real holistic look at who he is in terms of thinking about the as a Midwesterner. Who is he when we think about Emmanuel as a soldier? He has several poems about being in the military that make it into Whole Grain as well. I think in terms of Whole Grain, going back to the archive, that he has an annotation of Whole Grain and he talks about how the poems relate to one another. That is real beautiful and it's beautiful and intentional the way he crafts the collection.
1: Now, is anybody reviewing these books?
0: So you have some. There are some in African American Review, like generally how things go, as soon as
1: Anything in
0: it comes
1: Negro
0: out.
1: Digest, Black World?
0: Yeah, did I find any in there? I don't recall.
1: See, that would keep him out of the clique, so to speak, if he's not in Negro Digest, Black World.
0: Okay, yeah, so I saw a couple an African American review, and I could look in the digital archive I created. I have what he called his notes, Christmas notes, and he wrote any activity that he was aware of pertaining to him and his work. So things he did and things other people did about him. And he did this over like a 13, 14 year period starting in the 90s.
1: Well, then let me ask you this question, Tahisha Thompson. When you look at this Force and the Reckoning, which is this autobiography, what's not in that book?
0: James Jr.
1: Okay.
0: He touches on, it seems that things that he really goes into pretty deeply in poems like are his emotion, and the autobiography is just kind of this connects to this. This is like an overview of my life, but things that are really emotional, he's almost like go to the poems. I say it there.
1: Well, let's look at the when we look at the this these jazz haiku poems. How are does he, for example, in his own, does he talk about why he's writing these and why they might be different from traditional haiku, or is he just writing jazz haiku and other people, critics, just find it?
0: That's what he's doing. He's writing it, but he's talking to people in his scene in Paris about why it's important. But he's not writing why it's important. I've had interviews with several people who say Emmanuel, this was what he was focusing on in the early 90s. The book doesn't come out until the late 90s, but throughout the early 90s, he's workshopping these haikus and getting feedback and talking about how he likes to pare down the words into the essential, that he wants to focus on how image creates meaning, and through symbolism. And so this is what he's focused on, and he does have a few drawings, but Emmanuel is writing from everywhere.
1: Well, let me ask you this question, Tyson Thompson. When we think about haiku, and I mentioned this briefly early in the show, immediately people think of Richard Wright. But I don't think that Manuel had had a relationship with Richard Wright in France.
0: No.
1: But then I was wondering, I mean, right near the end of his life, wrote about 4,000 haiku. Did Emmanuel ever go back and look at James Richard Wright's haiku? Was he ever influenced by the writing?
0: So he doesn't mention in his archive being inspired by the work of Richard Wright. He does have a couple of correspondences to Sonia Sanchez, one of which did not arrive because it came back and he wrote an annotation on it, like, this didn't get to her, I had the wrong address. But going back to connect the haiku to other people in the mix and not being in anthologies, this is a way to kind of tie all of that in. He writes to Sonia Sanchez that he was not included in the Norton anthology that I think comes out first in
1: Oh, yeah.
0: 1997-ish.
1: Right. I
0: And he's,
1: remember that one.
0: yeah, and he's upset about
1: I was upset too.
0: it. And he wonders if he's been blacklisted. And so he there are a couple of correspondences that says that he's reading her and Sonia Sanchez, that is. And so, but it doesn't say that he's reading Sonia Sanchez for the haiku specifically.
1: Right. This explains, you just sort of documented why we might have had an exchange, because we probably felt the same way. But I want to move in before we have our break, Tayshia Thompson. I want you to talk about the James A. Emanuel project. And I think you mentioned in between 1994 and 1995, Emanuel sent 4,000 items to the manuscript division of the Library of Congress. And then there's another 1,400 items, and I wonder where does the other 1,400 items come from? But talk about the project.
0: So the project is a digital archive of about 275 items from the Library of Congress that are scanned and have some metadata. There are three oral history stories from people who knew Emmanuel and how their their relationship with Emmanuel is connected to something in the archive. So to make it like a living history. And then there's a few readings of the Emmanuel's poems. There's also the documentary, A Poet in Self-Exile, James A. Emmanuel. That's 24 minutes.
1: That's your
0: That's your mine.
1: Mm-hmm. Talk about that. I mean, you know, we're not going to see that on, well, you know, how can we see that?
0: So we have a few more film festivals before it will be released. Mm-hmm. But because this project was funded by the public, it will be released to the public. We just want to make sure that people are aware of it through the film festival circuit. Mm-hmm. After that, the documentary will be available on the project's website. Mm-hmm. And if you search...
1: So let me ask you this. So when you say all of this, right, and you've been sharing with our listeners about James Emmanuel, you sound like Alice Walker discovering Zora Hurston. You know, I mean, well, I can see you putting a flower or something on his gravesite, you know, but, you know, what you're doing is extremely important, Dice Thompson, because what happens is that there's so much African, you mentioned Carter G. Woodson, there's so much African-American history that doesn't get documented, you know, and if we don't have another generation of scholars doing the real work, you know, like almost like archaeological work or field research, you know, the work isn't done, or what happens, like what you were saying about why James Emmanuel might have left the United States. Well, someone has to say, okay, what are the rumors?
0: Mm-hmm.
1: Okay? But you just say, okay, if you look at his work, this is missing or things of that sort, or we can connect these things. And then you, as a scholar, you're connecting the dots, and that lays the foundation for somebody who wants to be a writer saying, okay, I know what I'm doing in these haiku because James Emmanuel did it. And I knew James Emmanuel, you know, because of Taissa Thompson's work. So we're very happy with what you're doing.
0: Thank you.
1: And on that note, we're going to take a little break. My guest today is Taissa Thompson. We've been talking about her work with the James A. Emmanuel Project. My name is Ethelbert Miller. 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
2: This is your social justice calendar for the week of May 25th, 2026. 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Finally, on Thursday, May 28th, from 7 to 9 p.m., Africa World Now Project and Bloom Bars present the film Legacy, Apartheid Shadow by Tara Moore, followed by a post-screening discussion with the filmmaker at Bloom Bars, 3222 11th Street, Northwest Washington, D.C. More info at www.bloombars.com. 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Please include the name, date, and address of the event. This is due by Thursday at 5 p.m., at least 1 week in advance of your event. WPFW's Social Justice Calendar helps build a better world, one broadcast at a time.
1: Okay, we're back on the margin with my guest, Taissa Thompson. She is an assistant professor of English at Virginia Tech. You know, we were talking about James Emmanuel's work at the Library of Congress. Are there any restrictions?
0: So the restrictions are... relative to copying and disseminating.
1: Okay.
0: I haven't encountered any restrictions in terms of access.
1: Mm-hmm. So the voice papers are not there.
0: No.
1: You know what I'm saying?
0: Yes. Right. Okay. Yes. So there's the manuscripts, mm-hmm, that you have access to. There are also audio and video files as well, some posters. No, I haven't encountered any divorce papers.
1: Okay. I want to take you back, Tisha Thompson. I want to take you back to Howard University and, mm-hmm. and talk about your experience, you know, because what happens is that you're a scholar coming out of a historically black college. And I was just wondering in terms of what that experience was for you in terms of your teachers, you know, some of the things. You don't seem like you're an AKA or what are you, Delta? Or I don't think you're right. Okay. You're shaking your head. But yeah, just go back and talk about that experience and what it meant for you as an African-American woman. And what did Howard, you know, establish the seeds for you to become a scholar and to do what you're doing today?
0: Absolutely. Howard provided me with know-how. Like, I really didn't know how to do this work at all. And my professors, Dana Williams, Eleanor Traylor.
1: Yeah. You were in the English department, Dugan. Right?
0: Yeah,
1: right.
0: I was in the English department. Our Victoria Arana.
1: Arana, right.
0: Yeah. And so what was unique, I think unique about this experience is that my professors put me in contact with their people to build relationships with their people. Mm-hmm. And that would mean that Dr. Traylor would have us come to her house for class sessions. And if we came on New Year's Eve or day when she invited us, we may have our dinner with Toni Morrison.
1: Right. It was always somebody popping.
0: It was always somebody popping up.
1: Right.
0: And she taught us how to be in conversation casually, not always like in an institution, but institutions of networks and familial relationships. And I felt like I learned that through how she nurtured us in class. Like, you can do this work without being a professor. It's a way of communicating. It's a way of asking questions of one another. And just kind of.
1: But you know what I like about is that you're doing work on James Emanuel and not Toni Morrison.
0: Right. And so, but that's going back to that network, right? Because I heard about the Syracuse University Abroad program mm-hmm. through Dr. Traylor saying, well, you want to do something on Paris, you need to have a conversation with Janice Mays. Like, and I'm okay. Well, let me email Dr. Mays and see what's going on. Okay. And now we're figuring out how Howard's going to pay Syracuse and how I'm going to get a scholarship to go to Paris and then become the program assistant for Syracuse University Abroad's Perry Noor program for 2 years. So because I'm a graduate student and I want to do this work.
1: And here you are on the margin.
0: Yeah, here I am on the margin after riding the bus with you on the 79 for so many years.
1: Well, talk about being a digital archivist and the digital manager. What is that? Because that seems as if it's groundbreaking. You know, I remember at one time when you just say archivist. Okay. There were not that many black people in the country who were trained archivists. Now mm-hmm. you're a digital archivist.
0: And so a part of that comes from, I think, the field, right? Mm-hmm. We always are trying to create new knowledge, but there's so much knowledge that we got to go back and fetch it. We got to Sankofa that, you know, like, what do we need to take with us to move forward? And that's when archives became so important to me, because I didn't know if I had something to say that was about the current moment. But I always felt like there was something that I just don't know about the past that needs to be retrieved. Mm-hmm. And I did not expect my chapter of my dissertation to become an archive. I just knew that I was looking for Paris and Emanuel's work and it was not there. And I had to go to the archive to understand it. And it took 10 years for this project to come off the ground, like in a way that made sense, that had care, that was ethically aligned with not only my understanding of the scholarship, but my understanding of who Emanuel is based on who he's saying he is in the archive, how his family is receiving this information. Do they think it's a good representation of who Emmanuel is. And so like putting all of that together, my conversations with librarians, thinking through the systems, the technological system, the platforms I'm putting this on, does it align? How it does not align with some of the values or the structures that I'm creating and thinking through this archive. And so when I come to this, I come to this vulnerable, understanding that it is incomplete, like all archives are, coming into it knowing that I did my best with what I had, and I wanted to make this work available to the public so they do not have to search for books that are out of print and pay a lot of money for works that are out of print, but they are able to get the voice of a writer who I think is, believe is very essential to how we're thinking through form, structure, struggle, aesthetic, and even academic scholarship in African American literature. So,
1: but let's look at what you have here. You have the digital and you have the humanities. I remember, and you probably remember this too, the last several years, the humanities have come under attack. You know, mm-hmm. and we really question, okay, do we need it? I mean, we talk about eliminating certain departments. How important is digital humanities? You know, is that a way in terms of strengthening the humanities so that if you're sitting at on a say with a provost, they get it, as opposed to all the money going down to the sciences at the university?
0: Yay and nay. You know, like I see both happening, because digital humanities should be, in my perspective, grounded in the field that the scholar is coming from. A historian can do digital humanities. An artist can do digital humanities, but it needs to have the methodology of whatever discipline you're coming from.
1: Well, let me ask you that. Mm-hmm. Because sometimes what happens is that a person has the technical skills. Mm-hmm. Okay, but they have no interest in, like, you know, like art, you know, so they got the skills, they can catalog something, but they don't get passionate about, you know, or here's a Vermeer Britain, you know, print, or, you know, here's a haiku by James Emanuel, you know, it's just data.
0: Okay. That is the case, but that's why we have interdisciplinary scholarship. So I'm bringing my knowledge of art and literary scholarship and passion. And I may lean on the expertise of someone who is a data analyst or data visualization. Mm-hmm. And I'm able to communicate, no, this visualization privileges a certain type of perspective. I don't think that's what we're going for. What I'm finding based on my knowledge is that we need to center the person versus what the person produces. So we need to center like their humanity. And so those are conversations that we have to have when we're doing interdisciplinary work, whether it's dealing with technology or not.
1: Okay. Well, let's move from James Emanuel to another writer that you are very interested in, and talk about your interest in James Baldwin. Was there any particular essay or novel that pulled you into James Baldwin's life?
0: No Name in the Street. I think No Name in the Street, when I first read it, I think I first read it in like 2009. I said, this is all over the place. I love it. Take me to the water, then to be baptized. And then that epilogue, how that is situated, and then how he begins talking about, he thought it was some candy in the container and it was really some thread. I love how it just meanders. It kind of wanders, and it feels like confusion, like you don't know. And that process of writing is so important, like the how we're thought that when we read something, it needs to have some kind of structure, it needs to have an angle. I don't think that book really has, like, this is what this book is about. People say, oh, the book is about the civil rights movement and King and Malcolm X. I think that book is more than that. I think it's just about searching your mind when things are wrong and you just want to kind of express.
1: Well, let me ask you that, mm-hmm. because you mentioned this. This is a good question to ask you. why is Baldwin so popular today? What, you know, if I'm a young person, why does Baldwin resonate? I mean, you know, this Richard Wright, this Hurston, but this, you know, Baldwin's on t-shirts, you know.
0: Connected to that, Baldwin is on YouTube. I think that Baldwin's speeches, his talks, he's more readily, and then we're in a time where people like bite-sized quotes, and so Baldwin can provide that as well. You could take a small snippet of what Baldwin says because he's speaking in a media paradigm, so he knows to speak more quickly, and because he's on television or on radio, and we can get these bite-sized chunks that really resonate with us today because that's how we're taking in information. But that is not to take away from Baldwin's brilliance as a writer as well.
1: But I have to look at the need, because it seems as if Baldwin provides a moral compass, you know, basically because he's coming out of the church. And I see that that's when we look at what's happening in our climate today, our politics especially, that seems to be missing.
0: And I think Baldwin doesn't sit on the fence. Mm-hmm. In terms, this may connect to what you're saying about the moral compass, but Baldwin doesn't align himself with a certain institution or way of thinking that privileges one party over another, or with, if we even look at No Name in the Street and his conversation with Black Muslim community. He's not saying that this is wrong. He's not saying that the Black Panthers are wrong. He's not saying that with Malcolm X, and he's just saying like this, I'm a witness. Mm-hmm. And when we look at how a witness is expressing, it's just like, I'm going to lay it plain here. Like, here's what I'm seeing as a witness, rather than taking a perspective as a person who's identifying with a certain type of dogma.
1: Mm-hmm. I want to go back and ask you something just for, I'm talking to other scholars right now who are working on different books and stuff. And mm-hmm. I want to take you back to James Emanuel being at City College.
0: Mm-hmm.
1: Because what happens right now, there are a number of scholars who are looking at Audre Lorde, Adrienne Rich, Toni Capron Barrett, June Jordan, all at City College, mm-hmm. during that time when everybody was talking about, you know, this, why isn't this free education and stuff? Mm-hmm. But all these people, is James Emanuel part of that conversation there at City College?
0: So I don't think so in that way, but there is a letter between Gwendolyn Brooks and James Emanuel discussing, James Emanuel saying, talking about this free education,
1: right,
0: progressive movement that's happening at City Colleges, at College, and tells Gwendolyn Brooks, you should teach there.
1: Hmm.
0: And so there is that. And then Emanuel is gone, like during one of, I don't know if it's a Fulbright or a visiting professorship, when the campus protests happened, I believe in 1968-69. And when he comes back, he says the campus is totally different from what it was when he left.
1: I see.
0: And so he kind of, like, because he's in this Fulbright space, he comes mm-hmm. back and says, oh, like, he feels like he has inherited something, like this change because of the movement. And he teaches the Black poetry, first Black poetry course at CUNY City College, right before he leaves mm-hmm. in 68. So he was doing it before some of those radical shifts began to occur.
1: Let me ask you, I'm thinking of all these questions just to get your response back to you. I look at this connection between, like, say, Sterling Brown, others, and here is James Emanuel in France. To what extent is James Emanuel influenced by the Negritude poets?
0: So, let me think about that. Does he mention
1: like Leon Demas Césaire or Leon?
0: Yeah, I'm thinking about that. I don't see. I don't see anything to my knowledge in the archive that is harkening back to the Negritude movement. And it's making me want to write that down and check just to make
1: because,
0: sure.
1: You know, everybody talks about, you know,
0: it's true.
1: The Harlem Renaissance basically just skipped over the Atlantic Ocean, you know, and really affected a number of people, you know, and it's one of the questions I didn't ask you. You mentioned about how James Manning was moving throughout Europe, but who was he hanging out with? I mean, you mentioned some of the musicians and stuff, but, you know, sometimes people just hanging out with certain people.
0: He was, I'll mention some people he was hanging out with, and then I'll say what I was going to say that's connected to that. Jake Lamar, another African-American poet in Paris right now, a novelist and playwright.
1: Oh, yeah, Jake, I guess he's from the Bronx.
0: Yes.
1: Mm-hmm. He's from the St. Mary's Projects. No, specifically, I haven't heard his name mentioned since I left New York.
0: So he's hanging out with Jake Lamar, Gotta Leave Simons. She's a Belgian engraver. And so he has a lot of work with her where she will engrave things based on his poetry.
1: Wouldn't she bring him into her classes or something?
0: Yes. Mm-hmm. And she was also a P.E. teacher, and they would co-teach classes together. So like, say if some study abroad group came to Paris, Gottlieb and Emmanuel would co-teach or co-facilitate that particular class. He was also in conversation with, what's his name? Michel Fabre, the African-American.
1: Richard Wright guy.
0: Richard Wright scholar, exactly. Right. Him as well. As well as, so let me connect it back to this. So, Andre Kekedika, she's another African-American scholar, but Michel Fabre wrote in From Harlem to Paris, his book about African-American writers in Paris, that Emmanuel was pretty isolated and liked to be by himself, and write. And so while he was a part of this community, he was not one to like just hang out at the cafe.
1: Right. Nobody filled this glass up.
0: No, not in that way. But he was a part, but he was very much, he liked to spend his time writing.
1: Mm-hmm. Well, you know, I want to ask you a few questions before our show ends. You also have a Hip Hop Lit app.
0: Yes.
1: Yes.
0: I didn't expect. I was thinking like all this Paris stuff, and then I was like, "Oh, yes,
1: they're bringing it home." Yeah. Talk about that. Is that one? I mean, I don't know what you're teaching at Virginia Tech. What are you teaching at Virginia Tech?
0: So I teach sometimes American literary history, digital humanities, Black American literature, short fiction. So pretty almost standard English stuff. But the Hip Hop Lit app, so I teach mainly hybrid, and it comes out of just my interest in immersive technologies, and it's an experiment. I wanted to see if students will learn more from seeing me fully embodied versus seeing me as a rectangle on Zoom. And so I created a series of lectures where I'm teaching about hip hop, because the class was Black American literature focused on Black expression via hip hop. And so I created about 8 lectures based on my master's thesis project, where I'm lecturing about hip hop, but I'm in volumetric capture. So they captured my full height and depth, and the students are able to use tablets, iPads or their phones, if they're iPhones, and I lent them out if they had Androids, to see me fully embodied teaching, to see if they preferred to learn with a handheld, with me literally popping up in their environment, or if they preferred to learn with us being on Zoom.
1: Let me ask you a question that many people are discussing. You've probably been having these discussions too at Virginia Tech. What are the implications of AI when it comes to you as a teacher and researcher?
0: I think we have to teach the ethics and of using.
1: You sound like the Pope now.
0: You see, I mean, really, it comes back to that, like, how are we using this? Even if we're thinking about a church program, like, are we just uploading people's images into AI in order to generate this flyer real quick without people's permission about their name, their likeness being online? Like, just basic, at a basic level. And even with the James Emanuel project, we considered the team making the film, if it was appropriate, because we were going to use a voice clone for James Emanuel, so that it would, the documentary would be said in James Emanuel, a clone of James Emanuel's voice. We got permission from the family and all of this to use this voice clone, but we decided against it for several reasons. But even in terms of the James Emanuel project, the ethics of using AI is an important consideration.
1: So this is what someone would learn in your class.
0: Yes.
1: Well, you know, we haven't even talked about this, your forthcoming book, which is this sort of like a companion of how to, I guess, a Rutledge publisher, but it's like a companion. Is it something that you edited? Is it How to Understand James Baldwin? What is it?
0: So it is 40 new academic essays devoted to the works of James Baldwin. I co-edited this with Yasmin Degu of Howard University and Anna Pachmara, and we are presenting early Baldwin's works. There are some essays about early Baldwin, some of the more canonized works. Later Baldwin, we have even sections discussing Baldwin in the media and photography. And we also have sections thinking through Baldwin in the international realm, whether Baldwin in Asia, Baldwin in Africa. But there are new essays and contributors from the US and abroad. Mm-hmm. And to my senior seminar class at Virginia Tech wrote a chapter about the dialogue between Nikki Giovanni and James Baldwin. And the students are really proud of that work. And they wrote the chapter. And at the end of our semester, Nikki Giovanni had passed away. And so it really, like, it had importance already because Nikki Giovanni was such an inspirational figure at Virginia Tech, but to end the semester and she passed away, it really gave them that push that they needed to make sure the chapter was ready to go for the companion. So lots of beautiful essays in the collection.
1: You know, there was one thing that I was wondering whether a person would begin to study as a scholar, and that is James Baldwin's relationship with David Baldwin, his brother. Because that seems to be a very important relationship, you know, we in terms of brothers, you know, and I do remember there was a book that came out a couple of years ago where I think it was focusing on Baldwin's mother and maybe Malcolm's mother. It was looking at the mothers of these great men.
0: Okay.
1: But I always felt that, you know, David Baldwin was just a key figure.
0: I agree.
1: To Baldwin's life. But I never saw a full sort of like a story about or essay about him.
0: I agree, and that is not featured in this companion either. So
1: okay, so there's more work to do. I should sign up for your class. Well, you know, Taisha Thompson, it's a pleasure to reconnect with you. You know, I'm fascinated by the work you're doing, and keep me posted about that film that's coming out. So that
0: Thank
1: we can
0: you.
1: All see that. So my guest today has been Taisha Thompson. She is assistant professor of English at Virginia Tech. We've been talking about the James A. Emanuel Project. The show is On the Margin. My name is Ethelbert Miller. 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
2: I don't want to be like Mike.
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2: I don't want to be like Mike.
3: Before Magic's knees go permanently south for the winter.
2: I don't want to be like Mike.
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4: He never saw Elgin Baylor play during his day or Oscar Robertson.
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0: 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I'm Dave Zirin, joined as always by author, activist, and former NBA player Etan Thomas. How you doing, sir?
1: I'm doing pretty good, Dave. How you doing, sir?
0: Oh, it's a beautiful day. It's a beautiful day in more ways than one. That's all I got to say, as we will discuss. Let's go, Knicks. And we are speaking with Mr. Chuck Modiano. Chuck, how are you, sir?
2: I'm doing all right. How about yourself?
0: I'm doing very nicely. I see you're wearing a Grays baseball cap.
2: That's right. Cool. They played in D.C., you know.
0: Mm-hmm.
2: Josh Gibson played in D.C.
0: People do not know. People just do not know. It's amazing. We got to represent always for the history, not just the present. And we've got a heck of a show to talk to everybody about today. Speaking of history, for sure, we're going to speak about the Knicks becoming a team in the NBA Finals for the first time since 1999, a chance to win a championship for the first time in any of our lifetimes on this show. Really a remarkable feat, and one that I don't think anybody would have seen coming as recently as 3 or 4 years ago. We want to talk about that and what it means, not just to the city of New York, but to like the New York diaspora, because people in D.C. I see just as hype about this as some of my people in New York. We got to talk about that. We also want to speak about a feud that took over the sports world this week that actually has a lot of political weight to it, and that is one serious back and forth that took place between our own Etan Thomas and the face and voice of what passes for ESPN today, and that would be Stephen A. Smith. I want to hear about that back and forth. That's actually very, very important for the politics of this sports world that we're in right now. We want to be able to talk about everything. We want to talk about the NAACP and their call for young black athletes, high school kids, to not go to these schools that have passed legislation trying to eliminate or mute or gerrymander away black political power in this country, and what we think of that call by the NAACP. And, you know, I want to make sure we have time for everything, because folks who listen to this show also know that Chuck Modiano made a trip to Cuba to bring relief to kids there who are being just absolutely strangled by international sanctions and energy shortages. And now it looks like this rather, let's just call them, revenge-oriented government that we live under right now is going after some of the people who've been on that trip. Did I sum that up correctly, Chuck?
2: Absolutely.
0: So that's what we got to discuss. But first and foremost, going around the horn here, sorry for that old reference, but Etan Thomas, I mean,
1: yes, sir.
0: Big broad thoughts, if you don't mind. New York Knicks, first time since 99 in the NBA Finals. Why does this mean something to you, and why have you found that it's, at least I have certainly found that it has this ripple effect among so many people I know in their heart, that it really means something to them as well?
1: Well, it means a lot. I mean, and, you know, if my grandfather was still here, he would be so proud. We'd be talking every single day, you know what I mean? And that, you know, I just remember when the Knicks won and we would go outside and just be high-fiving strangers and people hugging and people celebrating. And it really, I know people don't really understand, but it really brings the whole city together in a special way when the Knicks win. I got to be honest with you, Dave. It just feels incomplete because of one part for me. This is me personally. Y'all might have different opinions.
0: Okay, we're going to jump right in. Let's do it.
1: I see all of the former players that I grew up loving and admiring there, taking pictures. You got Patrick Ewing. You got LJ. You got Allen Houston. You got, you know what I mean? All the guys in there. Taking pictures is great. John Starks, you know, it's fantastic. Tim Thomas out there. I played against him in college. But there's one person that's missing, and that's Charles Oakley. And that bothers me. It doesn't feel like it's complete, in my opinion. This is honestly how I feel. I feel like it's time for James Dolan and the Knicks to make things right with Oakley.
0: Can you speak a little bit about that? Like, why isn't Charles Oakley at these games, this legendary Knick? They have all these Knicks, some of whom only played for the team for a year. And frankly, that's kind of beautiful, the whole once a Knick, always a Knick mentality. But why isn't Oakley at these games?
1: I mean, it's Oakley is Knicks royalty, to be honest with you. You know what I mean? He held the Knicks down for years. Like, he is the embodiment of New York. So it makes absolutely no sense for somebody of that caliber to be banned from the arena.
0: That's the key word, banned. It's not that he's not, it's not that he was made to feel unwelcome or didn't like the way he was treated. Like, he is banned from being in Madison Square Garden.
1: And you know, people, I keep seeing people say, well, James Dolan, you know, offered to have him come back and he declined. And I was like, well, wait a minute. James Dolan owes Charles Oakley a public apology. Like, you can't, like, so the last time I spoke to Oakley, I asked him if James Dolan ever apologized to him. And he said, no. Now, this was the last time I talked to him. Now, if he has since then, I don't know. But at that point, he said no. And I was like, well, to publicly embarrass someone of that caliber in front of the world, live on TV, and not offer a public apology, that's an insult. You can't just say, if he did say this. A lot of people are saying this. I haven't verified it. But if he did say, okay, Oakley, you can come back, but not give an apology, that's, I would decline that too. You got to apologize for what you did. I don't. The whole situation, I mean, the Knicks are having such a beautiful season. They're in the NBA Finals. They're doing great. To have this hanging over their head, I just think that it's time for James Dolan and Knicks to make things right.
0: Perhaps it is. Perhaps it is. Chuck, big picture Knicks thoughts on them making the finals. And obviously, if you've got thoughts about the conspicuous absence of Charles Oakley amongst the Knicks glitterati, please share it with us.
2: Well, listen, it's incredible what the Knicks are doing and the manner they're doing it. They're just steamrolling through teams. I can't remember when we would have blowout after blowout. No nail biters. Kind of like it that way. I'm good with that. Not as exciting, but I'm going to take the lack of excitement. We all know the finals will be different, whether it's Oklahoma City or it's the Spurs.

0: I feel this year has to be it because the window's going to close for everyone in a very Golden State-like manner when they had Kevin Durant, where you kind of knew who's going to win before the season started. About Charles Oakley, well, I agree with what Tom Thomas says. And we actually have a little bit of precedent. For those who recall, George Steinbrenner and Yogi Berra had a 14-year feud. Basically, George Steinbrenner, the owner of the Yankees, fired Yogi Berra after a 6-10 start in the mid-80s, I think 1985. And Yogi Berra never forgave him. And I think it was like 14 years later, Steinbrenner did publicly apologize for it because Yogi Berra was staying away from the Yankees. And you have to make a decision, whatever you feel personally, James Dolan, that if you care about the Knicks and if you care about your franchise and you know Charles Oakley is one of the most beloved Knicks to ever play, then swallow whatever pride you may have, even if you disagree, for the greater good of the Knicks. He is conspicuously absent. You could make that go away. Do what you, if George Steinbrenner could apologize, anyone can. So I think that is the move for James Dolan.
1: Mm. I mean, Atan, to take it broader to the Knicks themselves, like, first of all, I guess I should ask, like, how much is the Oakley issue creating a little bit of a sour taste with everything you're seeing? But also, just a basketball question. Have you ever seen a team just turn it on like this and go from a, you know, really, really good team in the regular season that people had playoff hopes about, but who knows, because you've got Detroit and you've got these other teams and Cleveland, and to go from there to this juggernaut? I mean, no team has won by this margin for 12 straight games, or is it 13 straight games? No team has ever done this before by these margins, not even just in the playoffs, but in the regular season too. I mean, how wacky is that? Like, you know, I've lived through the Showtime Lakers. I've lived through the Jordan Bulls. I've lived through Steph and the Warriors, of course. And there has never been a team that's had a stretch like this out of nowhere, it feels like. I mean, does this feel as unprecedented to you as it does to me?
2: It definitely feels unprecedented. You know, they're really like running through the East. But I do think that there isn't enough, and this is my opinion again, y'all tell me if y'all disagree. Mm-hmm. This is my opinion. There isn't enough credit being given to Coach Mike Brown.
1: Mm.
2: And, you know, I hear a lot of criticism since Tibbs been fired. I've mentioned it a couple times on the show. Every single time the Knicks lose, we have certain media people that just say, oh, that's why we should have kept Tibbs. Tibbs was this, Tibbs was that. The entire season, every single time the Knicks lose. You know what I mean? And it's not just, you know, I always mention Frank Isola because I hear him in the mornings. But it's not just him making this case all the time. It's a lot. It's Knicks fans, you know, it's a portion of Knicks fans and a lot of other people in the media. And literally, I didn't hear them give Mike Brown the praise for the great job that he's doing in coaching. Let me give you a quick example. So Embiid has just came off of destroying the Celtics. He did. He came out of injury and turned the whole series around for them, right? The very first game that the Knicks played them, the Knicks played Philly, he involved Embiid in so many high pick and rolls, and he knew that Embiid was not mobile, and Brunson just kept lighting it up from the out because he created space. And that was a great strategy. It completely took Embiid out the game. I mean, so, and I didn't hear those same people who were always criticizing Mike Brown giving him props for that. And I could just go down the list, but I don't know. I just don't think that Mike Brown is giving the props that he deserves.
1: I certainly agree with that. Chuck, thoughts on the Mike, on the, I don't want to say denigration, but it's more like the erasure of Mike Brown's contribution to this incredible
0: run. I would 100% agree, because I remember earlier in the season, I was on social media and I was going to have a fit. Remember we hit a bad stretch early in the season, and you're a new coach and you have a new team. They were saying he wasn't using Karl-Anthony Towns correctly. And the amount of people calling for his firing was ridiculous. And right. It wasn't like one or two. Now, I get all the social media doing it because

0: social media are haters in general, right?
1: What it does, yeah.
0: But come on. I mean, what Etan said, media as well, egging it on. And I'm like, you're not giving this team some time to gel with such an accomplished coach by Mike Brown, who I have said has had a raw deal in a couple of other places, most notably Sacramento. They got off to a slow start, like 500, and they fired him after he completely turned that team around. Right. And they fired him. They've been, you know, really bad ever since. And we like to focus on a coach when they help turn it around. I'm interested in doing a study of how coaches are gotten rid of and then a team plummets afterwards. And it's such a New York thing. So I do believe Mike Brown has not gotten credit at all. And I believe that's kind of historical with Mike Brown. And it's really unfair, because if you're going to call for his firing when he's doing poorly at the beginning of the season, well, then it means when they're doing poor, you've already blamed him. So if they're doing well, naturally, he should get the credit. So those fans who aren't giving him the credit, we need to ask why.
1: Yeah, a two-time coach of the year, Mike Brown. Yeah. I mean, he's not new to this. Very respected throughout the league. And now he's doing something that's going to mark his career in the positive forever. But people have to really recognize, Etan, I think people have to recognize how risky it was for them to fire the previous coach, Tom Thibodeau. That was not universally greeted with praise. That was a big risk by the people who run the team, Leon Rose and this guy named Worldwide Wes. I have to say that for all the criticisms of James Dolan, and I have many, many, many of them, the Oakley part is just one on a long list. James Dolan, also great friend of Donald Trump. He's trying to get Trump to go to the games and everything. Can't stand James Dolan. I will say, as a Knicks fan, it certainly, from all the reports I've read, looks like he got out of the way and let the basketball people do their job to build this team and finally stop meddling, since all of his meddling led to the worst 15, 20-year stretch in the history of the franchise. Yeah. So, all right, I'll give James Dolan a cookie for getting out of the way. But other than that, not a fan of this particular owner of an NBA franchise.
2: Oh, I mean, I can't really argue with that. I mean, there's been so many things in the past. There's so many things off the court that you could also discuss with James Dolan. But I do think that it's not that Tibbs wasn't a good coach. I just don't think that they would have gone to the place where they're at now with Tibbs' style of play. You see the contributions from the bench. You see Shamet, every single time he comes, I might be saying his name wrong, but every single time he comes off the bench, he's ready. You see McBride. You see Jose Alvarado. You see all of it. Those cats wouldn't be playing under Thibodeau. They wouldn't have gotten a chance to do. You saw that they come out as like immediate sparks. A bench is so necessary. It's not a personal thing with Tibbs. It's just that this style of play, in order for the Knicks to go to the next part of where they are right now, the NBA Finals, you know, they had to make a tough decision. I think it was the right decision to make.
1: Absolutely. Well, go ahead, Chuck. Wrap us up on
0: one thing. It was a good decision I disagreed with at the time. I really did, because I thought Tibbs brought him there. And maybe I'm wrong. I thought after a couple of people played well who were subs last playoffs, I thought he would make an adjustment. And I could see why someone would say Tibbs ain't going to do that, because historically of his career, he didn't do that. That was my hope at the time. But I cheered the Mike Brown being hired. But let me just say this. I'm a little less optimistic than others in the final for a couple of reasons. They got a really soft path in the East, okay? They didn't even face the number one seed at home, Detroit. They didn't face number two seed, Boston. So they ended up getting home court advantage throughout the playoffs, despite being the third seed because of a couple of upsets. So they had a weak field. But the second thing is, is that they have shot a ridiculous 40% from three in the playoffs. And I don't know how you sustain that for three rounds. It's almost impossible. Like, if you look at the Celtics when they lost in the first round, when they won, they shot 42% from three. When they lost, they shot 29% from three. So I keep saying each series, they're not going to continue a 40% clip, and yet they do. But then the odds tell you that's going to go down in the finals, even though it hasn't gone down. Can you keep a 40% three-point shooting for four straight rounds? It is very unlikely, and I don't know if we can keep doing that. If they can do that, yes, they could win in the finals. But that is very hard to do.
2: But, Chuck, to say they face the weak East, and I keep hearing that, first of all, when Boston and Tatum came back, they were highly favored. Like, people were saying, okay, now this is Boston's time. And it was, and they faced a healthy Boston team. You know what I mean? Boston team played against, and I think that
0: Philly, but they played Philly, though.
2: No. Philly beat them. And yeah. Philly looked good. Philly, when Embiid came back, I was a little worried about when Embiid came back, because I think that when healthy, and I think I even posted this, when healthy, I think Embiid, if not the best center in the league, he's one of the best. He's just not healthy. But when I saw him completely change the Boston series around by himself, I was a little worried. But I thought the Knicks played great against Philly. And I did not think for a minute that they were going to sweep them.
0: They played great against Philly.
2: Never put money on that.
0: Listen, true. They've been playing great. They played great against Philly. But in the West, you got to go through the Denver Nuggets, the T-Wolves. Like, the top six, seven teams are almost like number one and two seeds. I am saying versus the West, it's a much easier path. And what I'm also saying is that 40% from three, like, if we do that, we win. That's the incredible thing. We're shooting 40% from three over three straight rounds. That's historic.
1: But
0: I just don't know if you could do that every round.
1: I'll say two things, Chuck. First, I think there's a little bit of what we call confirmation bias when we're saying this about the Knicks, because they have been so dominant. I'm not saying you're doing this, but sometimes people say they're so dominant that must speak to the weakness of the East, instead of how the Knicks are bringing it together and playing some of the best ball we've seen in years. That's more because I do remember a lot of very, very respected commentators being like, Philly is now the team to beat after they beat Boston. Mm-hmm. I do know a lot of commentators also who even said, if you look at Atlanta's record over the second half of the season, it's actually better than the Knicks' record. Maybe Atlanta should be favored in the first round. Those were very real voices out there. And then when Atlanta was up 2-1, it was fire Mike Brown. Yep. So as recently as then, we're talking about people ignoring Mike Brown now. About a month ago, they weren't ignoring him. They were telling him to get out. Yeah. And then, Cleveland as well. You heard a little less with Cleveland than the previous two rounds, but you definitely heard there were people picking Cleveland. So it's just, to me, a little bit of, are we almost discounting the Knicks because they've been so good? And also, the last thing I'll say before I throw it to you is the 40% from three thing. The thing about that, when I hear stats like that, that I feel like they don't quite encompass, is how teams are setting up their teammates for those kinds of shots. They're getting their teammates good shots from three, partly because they're running on the break so much. Landry Shamet, who Atan mentioned, he hit, I think, 11 of 12 three-pointers in that round. First of all, that's bonkers. But second, if you go back and look at them, at least 8 or 9 of them were wide open. I mean, off of ball movement in the break, maybe 7 or so. But my point is more that they've been direct, like, and Jalen Brunson has been directing this offense like he's, Leonard Bernstein conducting. So I'm going to put that there and say that I think they can sustain it. I think they've got a 50% chance to win it all in the finals, no matter who they play. I'd put it at 50%.
0: I hope you are right.
1: Fair enough. Fair enough. I hope I'm right too.
2: I want to ask, I know we got to go to a break, and we'll go to a break, to the second break. Bernard. But I want to ask you on this, because I do hear a lot of media eating their words, but not acknowledging what they said before about Jalen Brunson. And I don't, you know, my thing with media accountability and out of, you know, just what I hear people say, oh, I always knew he would be great. No, you didn't. Wait a minute. Let me go. We, you know, we can pull stuff up and you go back and they said, oh, he's it's interesting. But let's go to a quick break and let's come back with more of the collision where sports and politics collide.
3: Jalen Brunson isn't the answer.
4: It's an awful idea.
5: And for what? To go all in hopes of signing Jalen Brunson?
6: And I worry that they're gonna look at Jalen Brunson and they're like, wait, we spent $27 million a year on this?
7: And by the way, he's not a one. I'm not even sure he's a real two.
8: The saddest sweepstakes ever. The Jalen Brunson sweepstakes. Is Jalen Brunson one of the 10 best point guards in basketball? Maybe he's 10.
9: I don't think he's top 10. I mean, he might not be top 14.
10: I don't think this is a move that puts them into playoff contention.
11: It's got to be something in addition to Jalen Brunson.
12: It is not going to be the type of player that elevates them into contender status.
13: But, I mean, do we think Brunson is a guy that is going to bring them to a second-round playoff series? He's not.
14: I don't love the Jalen Brunson signing. I think it's too much money. And I think if anybody screams potential bust in this class, to me, it's Jalen Brunson going to the Knicks.
15: I mean, Kevin Durant is playing basketball in New York City, and you're just, like, talking about, can we get Brunson?
16: The Knicks are acting like he's KD. I'm going to repeat, Jalen Brunson.
17: Yes, you know, people are going to say just do all you want, but at the end of the day, the beauty about him, he doesn't care about what other people say.
18: All of the lights!
1: We're back here on the collision where sports and politics collide. He's Etan Thomas. He's Chuck Modiano. I'm Dave Zirin. We are the place here on WPFW, which is your home for jazz and justice, trying to change this world one broadcast at a time. Etan Thomas, two things, man. First of all, very satisfying to hear a lot of the most famous voices in sports opinionism get this so terribly wrong. I do want to ask you, and I'll answer for myself too, that signing was not exactly uncontroversial for them to say we're putting our chips in the center of the table with this young man who didn't even start for the Dallas Mavericks. He averaged 11 points a game his first 4 years in the NBA. And the Knicks, Leon Rose, World Wide West, they said, this is the guy to whom we are handing the keys. Do you remember your response at the time to that? And I'll be honest about mine, too. And let's hear what Chuck has to say. And what were your thoughts then, Etan?
2: I mean, I thought he was good with Dallas. I don't know if he was the franchise player. I didn't know if I foresaw him turning into what he is doing now. You know what I mean? But I wasn't upset about it the way, like you said, the top analysts in the country were. And, you know, I love the story when a player proves analysts like that wrong. You know what I mean? Makes them eat their words. Mm-hmm. You know, they said that they couldn't do it. They said they wouldn't. And now when you hear them talking, now they're like, oh, I knew there was something special about their brother. I'm like, no, that is not what you thought. And you know, publicly bashed him. I mean, think of it back from Brunson's standpoint. He's going to a new team, and this is the talk about him. And it's such a great message for young players that you don't get discouraged. You let that fuel you, and you prove mm-hmm. them wrong. And that's what Jalen Brunson did, and I love it.
1: Yeah, Chuck, your thoughts back on that signing and what you think of hearing all these familiar voices sound so very wrong.
0: No, let me give my thoughts on that montage. Where did that come from? That is delicious, what we were just listening
1: delicious.
0: To.
1: Delicious.
0: Who put that together?
2: Yeah,
0: do we know?
2: Yeah,
0: that was incredible.
2: Yeah, it was good. It was good.
0: We need to do that more often to show these millionaires about their predictive abilities, because they were – downplaying. They were downgrading him. There's a difference saying, I don't agree with this signing, and then denigrating the signing. So I hadn't heard that before, and I was smiling ear to ear. Listen, none of us knew Jalen was going to be as good. Was I happy at the signing? Of course I was happy at the signing. Great, we're getting Jalen Brunson. I didn't think he'd be like that guy, but I knew he was going to be a very important piece to the Knicks moving to the next level. So I supported the signing, you know, wholeheartedly. We ended up getting him on the cheap. And then it's like, it's very rare that you get a generational signing that isn't a max contract. And oddly enough, two of the only people who fit that category are point guards from the Dallas Mavericks. Steve Nash, when he was signed by the Phoenix Suns, Cuban gave him away instead of giving him a max. And then Jalen Brunson again. So Mark Cuban's behind two of the most awful, you know, giveaways in history. So none of us knew that. I love what I'm seeing. I've always loved his game because he's kind of an old school player. And those who liked watching in the 80s, 90s, we see those moves. He's not above the rim. He shows that he can outthink people. He's one of the least athletic people on the court every time. So it gives hope that if I am a scientist and I could learn how to use these moves and use these steps to outjuke you and outthink you and outsmart you, in that way, it's a lot of fun to watch him. It's very hard to find an exact facsimile. Sometimes Adrian Dantley comes a little bit to mind, though he's more than did a lot in the free throw line, but he's a throwback to the old school who outthink you rather than out-athleticize you.
1: Well, it's interesting. The comparison that in some respects makes the most sense, the ones that make the most sense are Isaiah Thomas and Steph Curry, just because you don't have any other comp in history. Now, let me explain. If people
0: you better explain six, Steph Curry. I'm listening.
1: 6'2 and shorter is the comparison, where you've got the guy who's the best player on. No, I mean, if it only happens twice in NBA history, you have to remark upon it. Like the
0: but
1: best
0: don't they have
1: player,
0: different games, DZ?
1: No, very different games. I'm strictly talking about height because we know that Hall of Fame coach Becky Hammon made it about height, saying that you can't have anybody that short be your 1A and win a championship. And so that's really, to me, like proving everybody wrong. Yeah. And I love that. And also, of course, Isaiah Thomas, just to say even more about how Jalen Brunson's so incredible, Isaiah Thomas was the number two overall draft pick. He was the number – he had just won a championship at Indiana as the superstar. He – although Jalen Brunson did that twice at Villanova. But Isaiah Thomas was the number one high school player in the country coming out. And obviously, you know, Steph Curry, not as highly regarded as Isaiah, but, you know, a top 10 NBA draft pick with all kinds of pedigree from his dad, Del Curry, and already considered a great shooter coming out of college. And here's Jalen Brunson, a second round draft pick, disregarded, 4 years riding the bench. The Knicks take a chance. I was happy with that signing. If you had told me within 5 years' time we would be debating whether he was the greatest Knick to ever play, I would have said, put down, you know, let's get some smelling salts because you clearly are lightheaded. So it really is the most amazing basketball story. How could it not be? I mean, of our lifetime. I mean, it's like, and it also, one last thing, like all those opinionists, Etan, and we got to get to your battle with one of those opinionists, but all those opinionists, Etan, it's almost like also they don't watch or care about college basketball because they're like, who is Jalen Brunson? And it's like, he was player of the year
2: right.
1: in college. He won two titles with Villanova as their lead point guard. It's like pretending like he just like walked in off the street instead of was coming in with his own pedigree. I don't know. That says more about NBA scouting and imagination than it does about Jalen Brunson's skill set.
2: Yeah. I just don't like the way that they all just dismissed him and bashed him. This is the guy that we're going to – just all of them, though. It's not like just one and two. It was like all of them were saying that. It's amazing.
1: Very true. Amazing. So it's Etan Thomas. One of those voices we heard was, of course, Stephen A. Smith, the voice of what passes for ESPN these days. Certainly about as influential a voice as there is in the sports world. You, and I think this took real courage, real political moxie, and real principle. Like you had some issues with how he's been talking about politics in the world. You put those to paper, He responded. You responded to his response. I'm hoping maybe you could walk us through the entire narrative for our listeners, because this is a really important story.
2: Sure. So, you know, I watched him on Cam Newton's podcast, Freaky Friday, and he said that he hoped one time that all, you know, black people vote Republican in the next election. And he, you know, I heard it and I was like, and, you know, I didn't really know where he was going with it. But the more I listened, the more I disagreed with him. I mean, he acted as if all black people were just naive, like we're in a cult, like the MAGA supporters are. And I was like, wait a minute, that's not what it is at all. You know what I mean? It's, you know, you can definitely argue that, you know, we shouldn't have to be talking about the lesser of two evils, but that's all it was with Biden. You know what I mean? Like, he was the lesser of two evils. You look at the two, you're like, this, and I just wanted to express that. But then I saw a part where he said he didn't understand why, you know, black people don't like him. I think it was a response to Joy Reid when she was criticizing him. And I wrote an article in The Guardian and just said, well, I could show you and explain to you why many black people don't like you. And I just started listing a lot of reasons. And that was it, you know. And he responded in a segment and he was defending himself. But he was not arguing the points that I was making. He was like presenting what was called straw man arguments. And so I'm listening. And I'm listening with my daughter, maybe Sierra, was driving home from school. And she was like, he not even talking about the same thing that you're talking about. And so she could hear it immediately. And I was like, yeah, no, he's not. So then I just responded and went through the list of things and points. And I wasn't trying to do personal attacks. And I made very sure, because sometimes the debate can get lost in personal attacks. Like, I'm not trying to play dozens with, you know what I mean, Stephen A. Smith. I'm just talking about the topics. And I've gotten a lot of media requests to come on shows and just bash Stephen A. Smith. And I'm like, well, no, that's not what I'm trying to do. I just want to talk about specific points and topics. That's all. So, you know, the issue is right now people don't know how to debate and don't know how to disagree. But that's a whole different issue.
1: How do you think Stephen A. Smith did in terms of how he responded to you, in terms of just not going on personal attacks against you, but showing some at least respect for who you are and what you've accomplished both during and after your playing career?
2: I appreciated it, you know. I mean, but I think it was a lot because I wasn't doing that with him. And I made it an extra point not to do that with him and just stick to the topics. Now, yeah, he threw in a little jabs every here and there, but for the most part, we know that he didn't do how, like, Stephen A. Smith does when he's responding to someone. So I did appreciate that.
1: Well, it speaks to your argument that you made, which was factual and basically bullet pointed, you know, like, this is what you have said, this is what you have done, how do you defend it? And to me, what was most illustrative was that he chose not to defend it. And it's, you know, that speaks to kind of the weakness of the politics that's there. I mean, Chuck, what do you make of all this? Like, the Stephen A. Smith sort of political okey-doke of ESPN saying we don't do politics, but Stephen A. Smith basically telling folks he's going to run for president. He says he's a Democrat, but he spends 90% of his time just crushing anybody who has anything resembling a progressive view of anything. And he acts like that somehow makes him an iconoclast and an individual thinker and a free thinker, when all he's really doing is picking up some Republican talking points and making them happy. What's your general read on that? And what's your thought on Etan Thomas showing him his what for?
0: To your last point, it's always, I always hated any person who says, I'm a free thinker, I'm going to go with the Republicans. That just makes no sense. No, you're not a free thinker. I don't like that Democrats are ignoring me, so I'm going to go to someone who's beating me. That doesn't make any sense. I'm a free thinker. I criticize the Democrats all day. I voted third party. If you're a free thinker, you would be totally against anything that the Republicans want. I like that Etan called him out. And I did thought it was, did think it was very, very respectful. I've always said that a Stephen A will go after black athletes, but he won't hit owners that way. He won't hit the commissioners that way. He won't talk about Dana White that way after Dana White is on film smacking his wife. He won't do those. He don't go after power. By the way, thanks for the quote, Natan, in that Guardian article. I've always felt that way. I've always felt the way he handled the Kaepernick situation was very, very wrong, and in some ways made up false information or took false information about teams wanting Kaepernick and repeated it when he was getting false information and never apologized. And that really hurt Kaepernick when he was trying to get a job. I saw him going after Eric Reed, who has also been blackballed from the league. He goes out of his way to white pander. He's been doing that for a long time. And in my mind, he's running for president because he's taken his white pandering up to another notch. So it's one thing when you say, I am against people cheering on the assassination of Charlie Kirk. First of all, what motivated you to even bring that up in your show? Okay, but you did. But then you take it another level and then you say, I commend the Yankees for having a moment of silence for Charlie Kirk and using the game to do that. What is that if that is not disgusting white pandering of someone trying to get more people on their side and maybe running for president?
1: Not a small point at all, especially when you get that slippery slope, because then it's like, I mean, there's been news this week about people who are finally starting to get these judgments from judges, a lot of money, people who were fired for writing a tweet about Charlie Kirk, people who lost their homes, people who were threatened, people who, I mean, experienced like real hardship just because they had opinions that the country and the sports world should not be paying tribute to a racist podcaster and act like, you know, Abraham Lincoln just died, you know, and it's like, right. I thought we had the free speech to say things like this and people's lives were destroyed,
0: yeah,
1: absolutely destroyed. And to me, Stephen A. Smith saying that is basically like him siding with the forces of oppression and the forces against free speech.
0: He is. And I want to add one more thing. There was a vote taken about honoring Charlie Kirk, and only 56 Democrats opposed it. Many abstained. Many voted for. And my mind was blown. This is why I'm like, Democrats won't save us. So what he does, he's always put his finger in the air. You do not test the winds. You do not make $40 million at ESPN by not parroting the party line, by not giving you what owners say you should say, or Goodell says you should say, or Dana White says what you should say. That is what he does. That is why he gets paid the money that he does. If not, he wouldn't be getting that kind of salary.
1: And Etan, I don't know if you heard Nick Wright, another sports opinionist, had some very sharp words for Stephen A. Smith this week as well.
2: Yeah,
1: just saying, like, what kind of a – it's such a bad look, is the way he put it, to have a man, you know, who's about 60 years old using this platform to go after these 22-, 23-year-old athletes and talk about how he's going to destroy them and silence them. I mean, if he'd use that kind of language with you, I mean, that's the thing that to me speaks to some cowardice, because he couldn't get away with that with you. But well, goes after people who don't have your voice, who don't have your ability to make these points in as effective and dynamic a way as you do. Like, he goes after people that he can shout down in a way that feels very gross sometimes.
2: I mean, I've noticed over the years that he just doesn't do that with white athletes at all.
1: Oh, okay. Here we go.
2: And he does that with black athletes. You can go down the list. I mean, he did apologize for Kyrie Irving, you know, but I mean, you've got Kwame Brown, you know, Terrell Owens, Marbury. You can go down the list, KD, of black athletes that he's done this with, and he's doing it now with Jaylen Brown. And it's the way that he attacks him, though, like with the certain vitriol and the certain level of venom, like it's personalized. Like, he's not even talking about the actual sport anymore. It's like a personal attack. Mm-hmm. And that's the problem. Like, even with LeBron, I mean, I was surprised that Nick Wright was the one reporter that said anything. But I've always said this. I mean, we've had different debates with reporters. I'm like, if y'all don't want to all be put into that bucket, because that's what everybody says to me, like, they don't like when I say the media and I'm talking about things that I was like, yeah, but y'all don't say anything to distance yourself from what he's doing. Nick Wright is the only person who could do that. You know what I mean? I mean, it's y'all all should be saying, no, this does not represent us. What he is doing is not. It's like the, and I always make the analogy with the police and the blue wall of silence, and they want the good cop versus a bad cop. If you want to be a good cop, you can't just be silent when you see the bad cops doing things. Mm-hmm. Then you're in the same bucket. You mm-hmm. know what I mean? But that's what a lot of the media does with Stephen A. Smith. And I understand the people on ESPN who can't say something about him, like the Mark Spears, you know, and after we had our discussion, he said, oh, I should have never gone on. That was all the way clear what happened there. But I'm talking about media who aren't with ESPN. You know what I mean? Like, you could say, wait a minute, the way that he's doing this, these personal attacks is not right. You can say that, but they don't.
1: They don't. Absolutely not. Atan, anything else on Stephen A. before we turn to Chuck and find out what's going on there with these?
2: Go ahead. Let's see. Let's turn it.
1: Let's turn it. That, but first, just a tip of the hat to you, Atan. I mean, more of this needs to be said. More of this needs to be dragged into the light. Chuck Modiano, you were such a huge focus of this show, whether you were on the show or not in the last month because of your trip to Cuba. That was part of an effort to bring aid to children in the wake of an energy crisis. You turn on the news now, you wonder any day the U.S., you know, coming out of Puerto Rico are going to actually invade Cuba. You see that all kinds of saber rattling, and it's hard to distinguish that. It's hard to separate that from the attacks that you started to see on folks like Medea Benjamin, Hassan Piker, by the Treasury Department for going there. What do you know about these kinds of attacks, these subpoenas that they're issuing? Is it going to a lot of people, just a few people? What is the concerns of the activist community in the face of this? What can folks, what is happening? Give us the 411, please.
0: Well, I was on that trip to Cuba with Medea, with Hassan Piker. You know, I saw them both, and I've known Medea and filmed her for many, many years. And, you know, Trump is trying to criminalize giving aid. But let's be clear, we were there because Trump escalated the 67-year embargo, which was already having debilitating effects for decades. Now it included fuel. And when you include fuel, now you are really starving children, particularly those who are in the hospitals, right? When a hospital, there's a blackout and the hospital goes out, you know, infants die, the elderly die. And if you look at the history of sanctions, and there has been a report for 50 years from 1971 to 2021, there have been 38 million people who have died through these sanctions, which are sanctions are essentially starving a population to death to make the leader bend to your will. It's really gangsterism. And we see this in a movie. We know it's gangsterism. And when we look deeper at that, almost half are like 0 to 5 years old. Well, why would so many 0 to 5 year olds suffer? Because they're the ones who are like in the hospital very early on. And when electricity goes out, they get harmed. They die. And I don't think people realize that. So we're there to provide aid. I was with the Code Pink delegation, which Medea was part of, to bring 6,300 tons of aid to Cuba. And this is what we should do. So the idea was, if America was going to have these sanctions that are brutal, we are going to show what the true America is, and we're going to help people out. And since that time, it's questionable about these subpoenas. It was a Fox News report said Hassan Piker, Medea Benjamin, and 40 others. I could be one of the 40. Who knows? That's what a lot of us who were on that trip are asking ourselves, received subpoenas. But Medea Benjamin said she hasn't actually received one yet. So there's a little bit of a gray area there in that Fox News report.
1: Is this just Fox News trying to be a mouthpiece to scare people?
0: Well, it could be they're a mouthpiece to scare people, or it could be they know something. You know, because they do have a direct line to the White House, right?
1: Oh, yes.
0: They could have, you know, put something out there that could be true, but just what hasn't been official yet. So, you know, I think Medea has gone online, Hassan has gone online to vigorously defend themselves, because it's also an incredible breach of the First Amendment, of free speech, of what we're trying to do, because they're going after people who are anti-war and who are speaking out. And these are two people of very high profile who are speaking out to try to scare everyone. So when I'm speaking to other journalists and when I'm speaking to others, they say it's time to get louder, particularly those of us who have privilege. Get louder, because the idea is to shut us up. The idea is for us to stop talking. And when someone does those scare tactics, and Trump has always done those scare tactics, you cannot cave to the bully. You cannot do that.
1: That's true. Amen. Amen. Amen to that. So Chuck, how safe and secure are you feeling right now? Have you
0: kind of- I don't know. I want to wait to find out, you know, more of is this true about the subpoena? And we all of us on the trip were like, okay, who are the other 40 people? But if it's the other 40 people, then you fight back. But here's what I've learned. You have to fight back together. If you fight back as a singular entity, you lose. And let me give you one example. When Trump was inaugurated the first time in 2016, and I was covering the inauguration, and there were tons of protests, including shutting down entryways to go into the, I don't know what you call it, where people were sitting. All types of demonstrations. And I was to join a demonstration in the afternoon that I knew was going to be heated, that I knew was going to be a little bit next level. And I got there half an hour late. By the time I got there, basically over 200 people were kettled and arrested on Trump's inauguration. And they were tied up in court for a couple of years, including six journalists. So if I got there on time, I could have been kettled as well in that group. I think two people broke a window and they charged everybody in the vicinity with domestic terrorism, not just the two people. And I think about that often. And what Trump did is that he took them for 2 years and made their lives hell. People lose their jobs. They got to be in court. ACLU and ACLU DC in particular were involved. But here's what people have to understand. Everyone stayed together. They decided no one was going to take pleas. We're sticking this out together. And when you stick something out together, what happens is you're more likely to beat the case. But as they say, the process is the punishment. And that's not just true for Trump. People don't realize under Biden and under the leadership in Atlanta of Andre Dickens, the Democrat administration did the same thing to 60 protesters who were with Stop Cop City, right? And they arrested these 60 protesters in a field and made their lives hell for a couple of years and did the same exact Trumpian tactics under a Democratic president and a Democratic administration. So it's not even fully just Trump. And when we do that, we're missing the point a little bit. It got less attention because it wasn't Trump. But this is how they operate, the often the federal authorities, to silence voices.
1: Wild. Well, we're just about wrapping out of time right now. We're just on the heels of wrapping up. Etan Thomas, any last thoughts here about anything you've heard? We've covered a lot in this broadcast. We didn't get quite to cover the NAACP. That is a long topic, though, and I think that'll give us a lot to talk about next week.
2: Definitely. Well, we're rooting for the Knicks, you know what I mean? While they're sitting there waiting to see what happens with the Spurs. What is your prediction on that series, just real quick before we leave? What are y'all predictions on that?
1: Oh, man. Well, I'm going with San Antonio in seven.
2: Okay.
1: I see Wemby tonight really showing off. I love Victor Wembanyama. You know everything. I love that he's been outspoken. I love that he's been real. And I love watching him play. So I'm putting all my chips in the table with the 22-year-old Frenchman.
2: What about you, Chuck?
0: I'm hoping that same thing happens. I don't know. I think it will go seven. And I love Wemby. And if people are not watching this man, this man stays healthy for the next 10 years, there is no MJ, LeBron, right, or anyone else debate. Wemby is going to be the greatest player who ever played this game. End of story. The only thing that could stop this man is an injury.
1: I'm with that. I agree with it. What do you think it's on?
2: I can't complain, you know what I mean, or disagree.
1: It's the defense that makes that such a serious statement.
2: Yeah,
0: they won't even go inside. They'll change their stats for this. They won't go inside. Like, I think I'll pull up.
2: Yeah.
0: And he's changing the entire offense of other teams.
2: And it's hard for me to root. It's hard for me for the root for the Thunder with the flopping. I gotta admit. Sorry, all the Oklahoma people, but it's hard for me to root for them.
0: I'm with you, Atan. I do not like the Thunder.
1: Amen. Well, we know what we know, everybody. Let's go Knicks. Let's go Spurs. Let's go everybody fighting for a free Cuba. Let's go Etan Thomas taking on these ghouls in the media. Let's go to everybody who stands for social justice. Thank you so much to Brian Bernard in the control room. Thank you so much, everybody, for tuning in. Our incredible audience that tunes in every week to The Collision. Big shout out, as always, to Magic Mike. For everybody out there, please stay frosty. We are out of here.

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2: Freedom. My name is M1. I'm half of the legendary Tell It Like It Is, Everything Is Political rap duo Dead Prez. 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

0: 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On this episode of Code Pink Radio, reports circulate that the Trump administration will target Code Pink peace activists for delivering baby food to Cuba. Code Pink shows up at the Pentagon's happy hour, not so happy, on Capitol Hill. Code Pink and Doctors Against Genocide call out the American Medical Association, the AMA, for refusing to meet with delegations petitioning the AMA. Peace Week, not Fleet Week. That's the call in the L.A. Harbor. And a special guest interview with Code Pink board member Anne Wright, coming to us from Istanbul, where she organizes flotillas to Gaza. First, Olivia DiNucci. She's our Code Pink D.C. campaigner, followed by Code Pink co-founder Medea Benjamin.
1: Yesterday, Fox News came out with a DOJ report saying that individuals and organizations are going to be investigated for our Cuba solidarity work. They listed me individually, saying that I am a girl next door basketball player who's part of this. I think it goes to show that we are everyday people who are in solidarity with everyday people in Cuba, Palestine, Iran, Congo, and in our own neighborhoods here. We raise money for life-affirming aid like medical supplies, food, because these blockades and these bombs with our tax dollars are creating. We are creating crisis, and we as individuals are taking a responsibility to combat that. They are trying to scare us, and in fact, it's only activated us to take more direct action, to raise more funds that go to health products and to food, and to be in deeper solidarity with people across the world. We are everyday people, healthcare workers, teachers, artists, parents, students, waitresses, shopkeepers. There is room for everyone in this movement. Join us, do not be afraid, but continue to act in radical love as we go after these devastating policies.
0: It looks like the Trump administration is investigating me, Hassan Piker, and others for a trip that Code Pink and other groups organized in March to bring medicines and medical supplies to Cuba's pediatric hospitals. Basically, we want to help save babies. And that, according to Trump, is something that must be investigated, because how dare we want to help the Cuban people? How dare we love the Cuban people? And if indeed the charge is that we love the Cuban people, guilty, because I have loved the Cuban people for decades, ever since Cuban doctors saved my life in a remote village of Africa when I was dying from malaria. I love Cuban art. I love Cuban culture. I love Cuban music. I love salsa dancing. I must admit, I'm not a great fan of Cuban food. But in any case, I want my government to leave the Cuban people alone, not to be strangling them by keeping oil from the island, by sanctions that are so brutal. I want them to stop threatening to invade Cuba. I want them to listen to the global world opinion that every single year at the United Nations overwhelmingly says, lift the blockade. So please, if any government officials are watching, don't investigate us for trying to save Cuban babies. Investigate yourselves for what you're doing to kill Cuban babies and make lives of the Cuban people miserable. Leave Cuba alone. For background on developments in Cuba, let's go to Channel 4 News, British Public Broadcasting, followed by a report from Cuba with Belly of the Beast and an analysis with Zoe Alexander of Globetrotter Media on the U.S. indictment of Cuba's 94-year-old former president, Raul Castro.
2: In Cuba, where oil from Venezuela has dried up under U.S. pressure, electricity, fuel, and medicine is running short, with another airline ceasing operations today and 20-hour blackouts leaving food rotting in fridges, if there at all. The banging of pots and pans, a signal of distress, is now a nightly soundtrack in Havana, And it is this moment that the U.S. has chosen to tighten its grip.
3: Today, we are announcing an indictment charging Raul Castro and several others with conspiracy to kill U.S. nationals.
2: The U.S. waited 30 years to formally accuse Raul Castro of ordering the downing of two civilian planes, killing four Cuban Americans in 1996. An indictment a bit like the one issued before the U.S. seized Venezuela's Nicolas Maduro, with one big difference. The former Cuban president, while still seen as the power behind the throne, is about to turn 95.
4: Declaración del gobierno revolucionario.
2: Cuban state TV said the government condemned the despicable accusation against the leader of the revolution, accusing the U.S. of lacking legitimacy and political provocation. And the Cubans will see this as provocative too. News today that the American aircraft carrier, the USS Nimitz, one of the world's largest warships, had entered the Caribbean Sea, a pattern now familiar after Venezuela and Iran. So are they preparing to act?
5: Other presidents have looked at this for 50, 60 years doing something, and it looks like I'll be the one that does it, so we'd be happy to do it. We want to open it up to Cuban Americans where they can go back and help.
2: But what is the it? The hand of friendship or military action? The Cuban-American Secretary of State recorded this Spanish message to Cubans offering aid and a new relationship yesterday, saying their government and not the U.S. is to blame for the hardship. But the mood music was different when CIA Director John Ratcliffe visited the island nation last week with U.S. intelligence leaked to Axios, claiming Cuba had acquired more than 300 military drones, a claim that has been met with skepticism. As tensions rose, China stepped into the fold, with a foreign ministry spokesman saying it opposed U.S. pressure on Cuba.
6: The U.S. should stop wielding the stick of sanctions and judicial measures against Cuba and stop resorting to threats of force at every turn.
2: Meanwhile, in Washington, D.C.,
7: Americans have really had their fill of Donald Trump's excursions.
8: I don't know what the president's plans are, but the combination of his rhetoric and the positioning of U.S. forces and blockading of energy into Cuba, you know, if this was happening in the United States, we would consider it an act of war.
9: I think we need to have liberty and freedom. I don't think it's going to take military action. I think the people of Cuba are going to rise up.
2: The issue was firmly on the agenda on Capitol Hill with different views, but a shared anticipation that for Donald Trump, Cuba could be next in line.
10: Here we go again. The U.S. government is manufacturing a pretext for war on Cuba. Axios just published a sensationalist report claiming Cuba could use drones to attack Florida, Guantanamo, and U.S. warships. But buried at the bottom of the same article is the real story. U.S. officials themselves admit Cuba is not an imminent threat and is not planning attacks against the United States. That hasn't stopped U.S. politicians from using the Axios report to call for military action against Cuba. Major media outlets are fanning the flames. That's how this works. Create a fear narrative, then amplify it through media, and finally use it to justify aggression. Sound familiar?
11: Saddam Hussein and his regime are concealing their efforts to produce more weapons of mass destruction.
10: But here's the reality. Cuba has never attacked the United States, not before the 1959 revolution, not after. No estamos locos, ni tenemos tendencias suicidas. Cuba doesn't pose a national security threat to the United States. The opposite is true. Cuba has endured decades of economic warfare, sabotage, terrorism, assassination attempts, and constant threats from Washington. If Cuba is acquiring drones, while Trump openly threatens military actions,

0: decapitate its leadership and do what, you know, the U.S. has tried to do in Iran, what it tried to do in Venezuela in order to overthrow the Cuban Revolution. And that's exactly what they've said since this indictment has been released. The incident that is referred to is in 1996, during the special period following the fall of the Soviet Union. The U.S. thinks, okay, great, now we're going to be able to achieve our long-standing goal of overthrowing the Cuban Revolution. And so there were many different acts of sabotage and different operations led by the CIA using groups based in Miami to attack Cuba. One of these was a plot by this alleged, what was called the humanitarian group Brothers to the Rescue, Hermanos al Rescate, which supposedly flew unauthorized planes to Cuba to take migrants from Cuba to the United States. And so in 1996, there was an incident where one of these planes was flying in Cuban airspace, and Cuba issued a series of warnings saying this aircraft does not have authorization, you know, you can't fly into our airspace unauthorized, and eventually shot down this plane. So now, 30 years later, an indictment is being brought against Raul Castro and several other individuals for the downing of this aircraft once again in Cuban airspace. And I just want to remind people that under Article 51 of the Charter of the United Nations, which is a document that the United States is a signatory to, and just international law generally, every sovereign state has the inherent right to defend its territory. So if an unauthorized plane is flying over your territory, you do have the right to defense. And that is exactly what Cuba did in 1996.
1: That was Zoe Alexander on Breakthrough News discussing the U.S. indictment of Cuba's former president. Meanwhile, Congressmember Pramila Jayapal of Washington has introduced a new bill, H.R.8103, to prohibit the use of funds to use military force in or against Cuba. The bill has 34 co-sponsors. Jayapal says she has received death threats as a result of her meeting with foreign ambassadors to talk about Cuba's humanitarian and fuel crisis, as well as the impact of U.S. sanctions.
2: It's ridiculous. First of all, I had a meeting with the ambassadors of a couple of countries to hear how U.S. policy towards Cuba was affecting those countries. We meet with ambassadors all the time. That is part of our job, is to assess what's going on the ground. But it's also dangerous. I mean, I've gotten death threats as a result of this. People are calling for me to be shot. And it's just a fabrication, but it is what's wrong with so much of the work that we do. I'm working on legislation to address negative impacts of U.S. foreign policy towards Cuba. I'm a member of Congress. I have every right to go travel and to meet with other ambassadors. And people who are just spouting all kinds of lies should understand that there are real consequences to all of that. No, I've been very clear that I think that the way to engage with Cuba is through a true diplomatic negotiation, and that none of the embargo that's been the longest standing embargo for over 60 years or the fuel blockade is helping us to achieve any of that. And in fact, the humanitarian crisis on the ground with babies in the NICU unable to get care for their incubators to work, with the lack of food on the island, so many other things, is a travesty, and I actually don't think that most Americans would want that.
1: While the U.S. starves Cuba, bombs Iran, and funds Israel's genocide in Gaza, the Pentagon hosts a happy hour on Capitol Hill. What? Yes. And guess who showed up for the not-so-happy hour? Code Pink.
3: How are you in good conscience at a happy hour? Drinking while the world is starving. Hi, everyone. I want to make a toast with my Lockheed Martini here. I'm surprised there aren't Bloody Marys being served, because people have blood on their hands. We are in the halls of Congress, and you have a military Pentagon-sponsored happy hour with military liaisons, congressional members, and the military-industrial complex at large.
4: Thank you.
3: as we raise

0: a war in Iran, the genocide in Palestine, more warmongering in Latin America with Cuba, Venezuela, and on China. And you were here rubbing elbows with each other, talking about what Pentagon contracts are going to go next. With staff members who are supposed to be contributing to the well-being of their constituents, not to weapons manufacturers. Whole communities, schools, hospitals are being devastated by our tax dollars and by the very people in this room who are leaders with the Pentagon and who are Pentagon liaisons. What do you have to say for yourself? There are hundreds of military liaisons. What about peace liaisons? What about housing liaisons? What about people who are combating poverty, not creating more of it?
1: How are you helping things?
0: How am I helping things? I am keeping people like you out of these halls, not to go on without shame. How am I helping things?
1: We love our country.
0: How do you help your country?
1: We love our country.
0: How? By spending trillions of dollars on bombs to obliterate other people? And that's not just abroad, that's here at home. The military-industrial complex has devastated terrorized communities here. You love your country so much that people in this country are starving. They don't have access to healthcare, to housing. And yet, these pictures of bombs and missiles cost trillions of dollars a year. Why are you here today? The Pentagon military liaisons meeting with staffers when we are ready to pass the $1.5 trillion Pentagon budget for what? To bomb and obliterate communities? You all represent people, not the Pentagon. You can walk away with your beers and your happy hour and your mixers. Shame on you for having a happy hour in the middle of multiple wars that our government is carrying out.
2: Olivia DiNucci, our Code Pink DC campaigner on Capitol Hill. I remember years ago, I set up an appointment with then-Senator Dianne Feinstein's office to talk about nuclear proliferation, only to learn that our delegation would be meeting with a Defense Department employee planted in Feinstein's office. What? Yes, apparently it's a thing, populating congressional offices with DOD, or now Department of War, employees. Recently, Doctors Against Genocide and Code Pink tried to deliver our petition with over 7,000 signatures to the American Medical Association to urge the association to speak up for the doctors like Dr. Abu Safia, imprisoned and tortured by Israel. The AMA refused to meet with Code Pink and Doctors Against Genocide, sent security down, and told Code Pink, "Oh, our offices have suddenly changed." Come on. This is shameful behavior from the largest association of doctors in the United States. For more, let's go to Doctors Against Genocide.
3: My name is Dr. Nidal Jabour. I'm the co-founder of the organization Doctors Against Genocide. And today, this morning, we had the opportunity to go to the American Medical Association office here in D.C. Unfortunately, they did not allow us in. They sent the security downstairs. They blocked the doors and did not allow even one single one of us to go upstairs to deliver this petition. This is not a treatment that we as doctors, as members of AMA, expect from an organization that represents us and our welfare. And we were not asking for miracles. All what we asked for is for the largest medical association in the world that we are members of to join us in demanding the immediate unconditional release of our colleagues, the doctors, the nurses in Gaza, who are being detained by Israel illegally for more than a year and a half for no crime they committed, only for being doctors, for practicing medicine, for providing care to the victims, to the children, to the injured. And the proof of this is Israel has been holding them for more than a year and a half with no charges. Today we are speaking on behalf of the Gaza 18 doctors. 16 of them are luckily still alive, but we're worried about their health, their safety, and their life, because two of their colleagues have been murdered and their bodies continue to be in Israeli hands, and they're not allowing to release them to the families. We have been trying to call them for weeks. We have been trying to email them, but they are silent. We put this on your record, the AMA. We are asking all our colleagues to try to reach out to them and to press them on this. And if they do not listen, just issue a statement to release the doctors. We are asking all our colleagues to cancel their membership in the AMA because it has been complicit in the genocide, along with the mainstream media and all our elected officials.
2: Code Pink will be taking action at the American Medical Association conference in Chicago that's coming up in June. 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In California, Code Pink chapters in Los Angeles and San Pedro rallied, protested, and burned sage to cleanse Fleet Week, the military's annual parade of warships at the LA Harbor. The multi-day Memorial Day weekend celebration of weapons and war preparedness is hosted at the LA waterfront and the battleship USS Iowa Museum in San Pedro. The event features active duty U.S. Navy and Coast Guard ship tours, military aircraft flyovers, and Code Pink protesters. Listen.
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0: Now, let's go to our special guest, Ann Wright. She's been part of the peace community for 20 years and is a member of the Code Pink Board of Directors. Ann Wright served 29 years in the U.S. Army, Army Reserves, and retired as a colonel. She was a U.S. diplomat for 16 years, but resigned from the U.S. government in 2003 in opposition to the U.S. war on Iraq. Ann Wright has been on many flotilla aid missions to Gaza, including the Mavi Marmara mission in 2010 and the women's boat in 2016. Ann is coming to us from Istanbul, Turkey, where she has been for the last several weeks to support the global flotillas to Gaza. Here's Ann Wright describing what happened when the Israeli military abducted flotilla volunteers to hold them hostage, to torture them for attempting to break the Israeli siege of Gaza.
1: In the middle of the night, 50 nautical miles off Crete, and the Israeli military attacked and disabled 20 of the boats out of some 42 that had sailed from Barcelona. They took people off the boats and put them in what we now call the prison ship, a big cargo ship that they had outfitted. The Israelis had outfitted a cargo ship to be a floating prison for people on the flotilla. They then took those people to Crete and dumped them in Crete. Some of the people flew home from Crete, but a lot of them went down to the southern part of Crete where the remainder of the Global Samud flotilla had anchored. Over 20 boats were there. Our little flotilla of five boats then went to the northern part, north of Crete, to kind of see if we could escape wherever the Israeli military may have had their military ships, and waited in one small island while the Global Samud folks went on into Turkey to pick up another 17 boats that were in Turkey in the port of Marmaris. And then that group of about 45 boats then set sail, and our group of five met up with them, and then off they went toward Gaza, where 36 hours later, the Israeli military attacked again. And the brutality of the attacks have been just something that has staggered us, really. We never expected the level of violence that the Israeli military has shown on these nonviolent citizen activists, unarmed civilians, and they had the heck beaten out of them. And people, I mean, it's when you see the numbers of people that are limping around here in Istanbul, the numbers of people that had to be hospitalized. I mean, it's unbelievable.
0: I was stunned, really, watching these posts on Instagram, on TikTok, on Facebook of the hostages. Basically, they were Israeli hostages, right? From the flotillas being released, I think, as they were arriving at airports on gurneys, hospital gurneys, because they'd been shot with rubber bullets, sexually assaulted, and tortured in many different ways, like almost like a waterboarding situation. We're going to pause for a second, Anne, and go to the voices of those who were tortured by the Israeli military.
2: In one of the prison boats, 35 people suffered fractures to their ribs. People said there was at least 12 sexual assaults that took place. People were tased.
3: When we got to Ashdodport, I was immediately grabbed by five IDF or police officers, Israeli police officers. They put my head down and started beating me. One of them had gloves on with hardened plastic, and he started punching my face and swelled shut.
4: Well, we've experienced a really dystopic kind of version of Israel here that you hear and read about in the news, but to actually experience it first time is a very different thing altogether. Like, we've been beaten, tortured, systematically, you know, dehumanized, and, you know, we've just had a little taste of what the Palestinians go through every day, you know, some for years in detention.
5: Personally, I was sexually assaulted when we were intercepted and taken to a prison boat. I was cable tied with my hands behind my back and shackles to my ankles. I was thrown to the deck of the prison boat, where I was then stood upon. I was slapped with guns to the back of my head, and a whole wash of water was thrown under my body, to the point that I thought that I was going to drown. I feared for my life, but the reality was I was sexually assaulted. I was thrown into a darkened shipping container. Five men beat me and sexually assaulted me in that container ship. And when I was spat out into an open area in which we had to live for the next 3 days, we had to watch 180 people go through the same thing, hearing their howls of pain and torture and abuse. And this will be a lifelong memory, but what it showed is the absolute disregard for human life, for human care, for human dignity, and this is something that innocent Palestinians go through every day.
6: And I came on the flotilla, as so many other healthcare workers did, to provide medical and humanitarian aid to people in Gaza. We've been aware of what's been happening throughout the genocide and many years before that, and the terrible treatment of the Palestinian people, and in particular the attacks on healthcare. During the intervention, they were quite aggressive. They were firing. They were not, they probably weren't live bullets, but they were firing projectiles at our boat. They didn't hit anybody. They were very rough with us when they took us onto the prison boat. We were kept on a boat which essentially had no, it was just like a yard with containers around it, no mattresses. My boat, we were made to, we had none of the severe violence that happened on the second boat, but once we got back to the port, we were dragged off the boat, forced into a stress position. We were kept there for over an hour while the Israeli soldiers played the national anthem over and over again, and they were saying welcome to Israel and being brutal with people. They were hitting people, kicking people, and this went on throughout the whole process of being processed at the dock. It was extremely degrading. So many of us are people who have come from all around the world to help people. We are not criminals. We are treated worse than animals. I mean, an animal, you would give water, there are basic standards that you would use looking after an animal. We weren't given that treatment. And so many of my medical colleagues had a severe violence inflicted upon them, and they were forced to look after patients in a boat with no medical support from the IOF. They provided no medics. These are doctors helping their other doctors, helping up their other participants. It was really traumatic.
4: In our boat, they hit absolutely everybody, but still it's nothing compared to what they do to Palestinians. So, for us, it was a kind of thing, okay, this is hard for us, but we should think about Palestinians, because that's for Palestinians, right? No, they didn't fire against our boat. Actually, when they arrested us on the sea, it was different in every boat, but in our boat it was quiet. We stayed really quiet, really pacifist since the beginning to the end. Like, when they beat me, it was for no reason, absolutely. Like, I was not upgrading, escalating, not answering at them, not watching them in their eyes, nothing. Just saying I'm pacifist. Just they did it systematically, you know.
0: So those are the voices of those who were tortured by the Israeli military for trying to deliver aid to Gaza, which has been blockaded for decades by the Israeli military. People can't get in or out. And the flotillas were just trying to deliver medicine and food, as far as I understand, and were completely nonviolent and shot at. And then, Anne, what happened in Spain? And why were some of the activists beaten so brutally, so savagely by the police in the Basque region?
1: Well, it's unbelievable. When we saw that those films yesterday afternoon, I mean, it was shocking to see these people still in the prison clothes that they had in Israeli prison, walking toward their loved ones in the international airport of Bilbao, and all of a sudden being attacked savagely, almost like the Israeli military had, and maybe they did The Israeli military may have trained this police group, but whoever gave the orders that that these civilians walking in from an airplane should be attacked and savagely beaten on the ground. I mean, they were already injured, and you could see in that video one of the folks trying to put his body over the body of another person who he knew had been so severely injured that he could not withstand more of the beatings. And that guy was being dragged by his arms down the floor, and somebody else trying to protect him, and then all of them got beaten up. And that what some of the people from Spain that are here, what they suspect is that, you know, they're trying to take down the current prime minister of Spain because he is pro-Palestinian. That's one of his faults. And he is a person of the people who's trying to have social benefits and things. And there's a lot of right-wingers that don't like it. And there's a lot of right-wingers up in the Bilbao area. And so the people I've been speaking with from Spain say, well, this was an orchestrated thing to make the prime minister look really, or to show the prime minister that people don't like what he's doing, or that group of people doesn't. And they're willing to take such violent actions against innocent people to go after a prime minister politically.
7: Exactly. Pedro Sanchez has denounced Israel's genocide in Gaza, and he hasn't wavered, as far as I understand.
1: That's correct.
7: And we are now, I mean, we're staring fascism in the face in the United States, right, with these ICE raids and the defunding of government services to enrich a mafia gang running the White House, a bunch of grifters who can't wait to take us into another war. As we look at fascism in Spain, the ascendant right, it's like this, I'm not a conspiracy theorist, but it's like a conspiracy. And, you know, it really strains credulity to believe that Israel did not order those attacks on the flotilla activists as they arrived in Bilbao, because I read an article on Substack. It's deep, you know, it's about the connection between the police in the Basque region and Israel, and how the police have long been dependent on Israel for training their police, training their so-called security for surveillance and weapons. And so it's no surprise when you start reading about the past and the history. And I think this is surfacing underlying contradictions in Spain, in Europe. And if it happened in Spain, you know, you got to think, well, where else? Where will it happen next?
1: Well, in some of the other suppositions are that those jerks, airport police that beat the heck out of those people, they probably have been offered a place to live in Israel. That, you know, you may get prosecuted if you stay in Spain for doing what you did, but you can come to Israel because we like what you did. So I wouldn't put that out of the realm of possibility at all.
7: I can believe it, because they operated as though they were a gang, really, gang that had descended upon the people. Now, what I don't understand, and for those who just tuned in, I'm Marcy Winograd. You're listening to Empire on the Rocks, a segment of Code Pink Radio, and it's my great pleasure to be here with Anne Wright, former Colonel Anne Wright, who resigned from the U.S. military over the U.S. invasion of Iraq and has been coordinating from Istanbul the flotillas to Gaza. And we're talking about what happened in Spain when the police descended in the Basque region on the flotilla activists as they arrived at the airport. So why were some of them arriving in Bilbao and others arriving elsewhere? I'm not clear.
1: Well, I think at least four places in Spain that activists had come from to be on this flotilla: Barcelona, Madrid, Bilbao, and Malaga, I think, was another place that quite a few of them came from. So they were just finally going home. And that group that lived up in the Basque area was just going home, and proudly going home, because they had survived the beatings that the Israelis had given. Recognizing that the Palestinians go through this every single day, and hundreds and thousands of them, almost 9,000 Palestinians are incarcerated in Israel, and they get beaten up every single day. So this was the time that the international community's attention was focused on the brutality of Israel. And the you know what happened was just it makes you incredulous that and the response of the members of the Israeli government, Ben Gavir, who was there just gleefully egging on the guards to beat him up. Well, at least there's been a bit of a pushback from the Israeli government saying that those are not our values, to beat up people. Well, genocide right. is one of their, yeah, killing people, that's a definite value that Israel has. But this beating up of internationals, oh, we're so sorry that happened. But thank God there are countries that have now said that Ben Gavir will never enter their country again. They've banned him from ever coming to their countries. And I think it's France and maybe and Spain, probably, but two countries that I know of. Of course, the United States would never do such a thing. The U.S. government sent no one to the prison in Israel to visit the U.S. citizens. No U.S. consul came to the airport in Istanbul when the three plane loads of 428 people arrived, in contrast to Spain, France, Belgium, Portugal, Brazil. I mean, the place was littered with diplomats who were very concerned about the condition of their citizens. And there wasn't a red, white, and blue flag of the United States to be seen anywhere. We were just totally ignored. Mm-hmm.
7: People think, these genociders from Israel, the United States, from Germany, they're getting away with this carnage. But ultimately, they will have to pay a price. And the price may be you're not allowed in this country. It may be another Nuremberg trial. But history will prove them wrong if they think they can get away with this forever. And I think there's a reason why Trump in our country, in the United States, is pushing for this $1.8 billion slush fund for immunity for his family from any further investigations, because he knows someday it probably will catch up with them. Now, getting back to the flotilla, I want to just raise with you, Anne, some of the arguments that I read on social media from those who are critics or skeptical about the flotillas. And it goes something like this. Oh, those flotillas, what are they accomplishing? They know they're never going to reach Gaza with that aid. It's performative.
1: Well, I mean, everybody's got their own view of these things. And I've got my view that most of the people that are saying that stuff don't do a darn thing. They sit on the couch and do nothing but, just criticize everybody. I mean, you could say the same thing. Why do you go out on the street corner on Friday every afternoon for the last 40 years? Does that do anything? Well, yeah, it does. It educates people. It has little kids that wonder, why are these people going out there? We try everything. We try every single thing we can in order to put the spotlight on what the state of Israel is doing and the United States of America and the complicity of giving weapons and billions of dollars to a genocidal country, state that's killing, well over 100,000 people and probably like 200,000 at least when the bodies have come up out of the rubble of Palestinians. So unless somebody who has actually put some elbow grease into this stuff, who has actually tried to do something, if they still say, well, I'm not too sure that this is working, okay, I'll listen to them. But the majority of critics that we get, I don't really give a hoot about. And come and join us. Come and do something. And
7: exactly. Yeah. I think, some of them, I think, are on the State Department payroll, to be quite frank. Others are, they're Zionists undercover, I guess. They're looking to criticize because they want to protect this, what I call a supremacist state, an apartheid state, Israel. I'm a Jewish person. And I don't hesitate to call this out, Anne, and I ask every person who's in the United States to speak up, because we all have a stake in this. I had a friend who said, well, Marcy, I feel funny. I'm not Jewish. How can I criticize Israel? I'm like, come on. You are paying for this genocide. We are all paying for this genocide. And as far as, the purpose of the flotilla, I agree. It's educational in large part, and it's both educational and it's international solidarity. You know, we have to be in solidarity with the global community that condemns this genocide, because never again means never again. And if we, like you've said, if we don't do something about it, if we don't uplift the voices of protest, who's next, right? This is not restricted to Gaza. Israel sells weaponry, the U.S. sells weaponry, surveillance equipment all over the world. And as we saw in Bilbao, it is weaponizing police forces in Europe. So when I see those pictures of the activists on gurneys with the marks, the rubber bullet marks, who look traumatized, and they were traumatized by this torture.
1: They all are very traumatized.
7: I'm thinking these people are so courageous, mm-hmm.
1: Well, and when you ask them, I mean, was it worth it? And I have yet to have any of these people, and I've talked to a lot of the hundreds that we have here. I've talked to a lot of them, and not one of them has said, no, I wish I hadn't done it. All of them say, well, it hurt like heck enduring this thing. It hurt like heck to be on my knees bent over for hours at a time. It hurt to have my hands in cuffs for hours and hours. And, well, actually, for days, they were handcuffed the whole time they were in prison, and many of them shackled at the feet. So they physically suffered a heck of a lot, and the mental suffering of hearing all, you know, the people that had to scream out when they were being hit and yelled, that people have been saying that, you know, that was the worst part. I even though it hurt when I got hit, to hear the people that were, yelling when they got hit, and that was the worst, the screams, and then the yells of the soldiers, and the demeaning, humiliating ways that they were treating people, you know, and it'll come back. I mean, if there is any justice in the world, not only Israelis, but there are a lot of Americans going to be in there, and a lot of others that are treating the world and people of the world in such horrific fashion.
7: Yes, and I am reminded of 2006 when Israel invaded, carpet bombed Lebanon. And I was in front of the Israeli consulate in Los Angeles with, 100 others saying, stop, stop, this war will not be waged in our name, in the name of U.S. taxpayers, in the name of the global Jewish community. And I then saw an Israeli military general interviewed on television. And the reporter said, how long do you think this carpet bombing will go on? And the response of the general was, as long as the world allows it. We are image mm-hmm. conscious here. And I thought, wow, you know, that is a very clear admission. And so I wonder about Ben-Gvir, posting gleefully about the torture, the Israeli torture of these flotilla activists trying to deliver aid, and being, you know, so hubristic and arrogant in his gleefulness. Does he not realize that this is not going to assist him as he advances this supremacist Zionist mission across the globe? And we're talking about, certainly across West Asia, right? Yeah. Hello.
1: Well, I think what it did was expose exactly what the state of Israel is doing and what it looks like. What he said is exactly what the Israeli government's doing. And you can get Netanyahu to say, back off, oh, wait a minute, you know, that's not really our values. Well, that isn't. It certainly is their values, and Ben-Gvir has just spelled it out in spades. You couldn't ask for a more accurate assessment of what is going on with the state of Israel. And a lot of people who live in the state of Israel, of course, don't go along with it, but they are kind of in the same predicament that it seems like we in the U.S., we can't get our presidents to stop these wars. We can't get them to stop doing any of the criminal things they're doing, and I think in Israel that people of conscience are having the same problem of trying to rein in an out of control, evil, mean, apartheid, criminal government.
7: And how much food or medicine was on board the various vessels?
1: Well, it's a minimal amount. I mean, these are not, we don't have big cargo ships. So we carry, you know, symbolic aid. It's not enough to, you know, to really make a difference in the horrific things that are going on. But we do have some, just in case one of the boats gets there. You know, the majority, I mean, it's only since 2000, only in 2008 did any of the boats get there. The aid we put on these things, the Israelis get, and then they tear up. So we've learned not to spend a lot of money on this, because the history is that the boats themselves don't make it, and that the Israelis, even though they say, oh, if you just come to the port of Ashdod, we will take the aid off and we'll get it in there. They're lying through their teeth. They don't do that at all.
7: And you said so that in 2008, one of the boats did reach Gaza.
1: Well, five of them did, yeah. And when you see the pictures of 2008 of these two little boats going in for the very first time, and thousands of people up on the quay wall of the port in Gaza City, which of course has now been bombed. There's nothing left of that. But thousands of people up that, kids jumping into the water, swimming over to the boats. It was the first time in like three decades that boats had actually come from international waters into Gaza. So it was quite a celebration. And we know that even though if a boat would get to the shores of Gaza, in a way it would be very dangerous, because people would come running to the shore and the Israelis would probably kill them. So that's one of the downsides of us actually getting to Gaza, is that the Israelis will probably kill the Palestinians that come down to welcome us, and probably kill us too.
7: Well, the Israelis think that they can do whatever and will not suffer the consequences. But we see the ground shifting in the United States, the largest exporter of weapons to Israel. Certainly there's a generational divide where people sympathize more with Palestine than with Israel. And there's a lot of organizing going on, of course, on the ground here in the United States at Code Pink, calling out the media for its complicity in...
1: Yes, thank goodness.
7: ...enabling this
1: genocide. Go Code Pink.
7: Absolutely, yeah.
1: I'm ready to get back to Congress to walk the halls again.
7: And I want to invite anybody who's listening to visit codepink.org to check out our campaigns on Palestine and China's Not Our Enemy, on Latin America, on solidarity with Cuba, because Code Pink is, you know, super active, and we've got a lot of campaigns going. And I'm the coordinator of the Drop the ADL campaign. That's the Anti-Defamation League campaign. And there's a tremendous amount that we need to do, work we need to do within our schools. I'm a retired English and government teacher, because the Israel lobby, particularly in California, Anne, where I am located, is so powerful, but not forever. We are taking on the Israel lobby. They seem to have wielded outsized influence in our state legislature, which is doing everything possible to censor teachers so that they don't teach about the Gaza genocide, and to indoctrinate students into the legitimacy of a racist supremacist state named Israel as the answer to Jewish historical suffering. That is contextual. It's not like we are victims forever, right? Jews lived in peace with Muslims for years during the Ottoman Empire. And, you know, more recently, I mean, yeah, people live in peace and collaboration in the United States. We form coalitions. So I would just urge anybody who's at least interested in knowing more about Jews as anti-Zionists, as U.S. taxpayers challenging the indoctrination of our students, to visit us at codepink.org. Now, Anne, has everybody been released?
1: Yes, everybody has been released. They all came home on the three planes that the Turkish government sent to Israel on Thursday. They were all out by Thursday. They arrived in Istanbul at 6 o'clock in the evening, Istanbul time. All of them are out. And most of them are out of the hospital now. We picked up four of them today from the hospital that have been really badly injured. And then there are still that are two in the hospital, and others that are actually going to hospitals when they reach their home, because some of the bruises and some of the aches and pains are really getting more prominent. And so we're telling them to go to the hospital and find out what's going on.
7: Kudos to you, Anne Wright, 80 years old, organizing the flotillas to Gaza from Istanbul, coming to us from Turkey, and a board member of Code Pink. We are so grateful to you, Anne, for all
1: thank you, Marcy.
7: You do. And you are a Code Pink Shiro. So thank you for being with us on Empire on the Rocks, Code Pink Radio.
1: Yay, go Code Pink. Thank you, Marcy. Thank you. Peace.

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0: PACA, Pan-African Community Action, launches the People's Pan-African Wellness Front in Southeast DC, a reoccurring community-run wellness program that provides material health resources, preventative health screenings, and accessible health education while building long-term community trust and power. 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
1: Hey, man, did you lock your car skill?
2: Yeah, I hit the bill. Let me check my keys, though, man.
1: Where that music coming from, right? Hey, coming up there.
2: It's all good.
1: I know. It's that new group, man. 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

am broadcasting live from the Red Eagle Studios in Washington, D.C. on WPFW Washington. Scooter Magruder, your blues computer. Don't forget, the blues is the name of the show. It's time for you to kick back and enjoy the blues. Laugh at the blues. Suffer with the blues. Be the blues. Because we are the blues. Yes, we are. We're the blues. We created the blues. Somebody gave us the blues. We turn it into something good that you can listen to every day, Monday through Friday, here at WBFW. As a couple of blues men said, rhythm and blues had a baby and they called it rock and roll. Before there was rhythm and blues, it was just the blues. So that's what we're going to concentrate on today. An American art form that our fathers, our grandfathers, our great-great-grandfathers and mothers suffered through and created and sounded good doing it. 89.3 WPFW. Man, don't forget the blues. I got a guy I call Mr. T. We're going to start it off with you. I call him Mr. T. That's what I call him.

0: I call him Mr. T, but of course you know his name is Robert Calvin Bland. Bobby Blue Bland, I fitted a fool.
1: Well, I'm a king bee.
0: Hey.
1: Buzzing around your high.
0: Slim Harpo, he got some pollen.

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He buzzing up there on the rooftop. Slim Harpo. You know, Harpo spelled backwards is Oprah. You know that, of course. You know that. You knew that, didn't you? I know you knew that. Don't forget the blues, baby. Don't forget the blues. 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

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Yes, I am. Making Mae Magruder proud. 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

0: with that Memphis band of Willie Mitchell. That's a hot one from Ann Peebles. You know, that's the remake of the Little Johnny Taylor song, Part-Time Love, which you'll hear in the second half of the show. You know, are you going to do that? Yes, you will hear that.
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0: I don't know how many of you were listening to Bill Wax on Saturday, but he played a whole plethora, I mean a plethora of chicken songs. Chicken, chicken, chicken here. Man, he made me hungry. I started plucking, you know what I mean? So here's one of the chicken songs that he played on Saturday that I hadn't heard before, but I love now. Don't forget the blues, baby.
2: Now, Skunkmello, he was a chicken, but nobody knowed it because he was a master of disguise. Now, whenever he seen the farmer coming toward the chicken house with his sharp axe, looking for a nice fat bird to kill, Skunkmello would change himself, run outside and bark like a dog, making like he was guarding the rest of them. They'd all start cackling.

0: yeah, some country chicken blues from Guy Davis. It's called Skunk Mellow's
1: Somebody
0: Dance.
1: Skunk Mellow to come inside.
0: Yeah, Dance of the Chicken. That's right. Some of them don't know to come inside. And if you were thinking about eating a chicken sandwich, eating some chicken after hearing that, I don't know, man. You might give you pause, you know. May give you some pause. I was going to eat some chicken when I got home, but now I got to think about it. I thought long enough, I'm going to still eat some chicken.

0: That's the kind of carrying on you're going to hear Saturday, 12 to 2, with Lady C. Southern Soul Party. That's ZZ Hill. Yeah, we all down. Southern Maryland, down to Virginia, the Carolinas, yeah, where they love this stuff. All the way down.
1: She said, I'm gonna get my head back.
0: ZZ Hill.
1: Party off the down home blues.
0: Oh, party off the down home blues. Party, party, party, party, party. Don't forget the blues. 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
2: 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The Roustabouts are at the VFW 350 Hell's Bottom at Tacoma Park, Maryland, 7 p.m. Fast Eddie and the Slowpokes are at Streetcar 82, Hyattsville, Maryland at 7. 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And Bat Influence is at JoJo's, Frederick, Maryland at 9. Saturday, May 30th, Fast Eddie and the Slowpokes are at Columbia Island Marina, Arlington, Virginia at 5. Bad Influence is at Red's Table, Reston, Virginia at 8. And Linwood Taylor and Still Standing are at Buckets Bar and Grill, Lusby, Maryland at 8. Looking ahead to next Monday, June 1st, the Nighthawks are at the Blue Monday Blues Show, Westminster Church, Southwest DC at 6. And Wolf's Blues Show and Sit and Jam with Linwood Taylor is at Hank Deedle's Tavern, Rockville, Maryland at 7. 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On the main menu, select live shows and then submit event. Fill out the details and then submit it. Live blues shows are also listed there under live shows, going out as far as people have submitted them to date. Now get out and enjoy some live blues.

0: Elliot. Elliot Gross. Two L's, two T's, two S's on Gross. I want to send our condolences to the families of Samuel Belton, a techite I went to school with. In fact, we went to Brookland Elementary School. He's from the Stronghold. He used to catch the 80 bus around with Brookland with D Powers and them. Let's say condolences to his family. His services were yesterday. Sammy Belton, main man, yes. Also to Rita Williams Butler. Her services were yesterday too, her family. I want to send condolences out to her and her family. Her services were yesterday also. Reed Temple. Yes. Memories, baby. Good memories with Rita. Rita was a cheerleader at DC Teachers. Man, she could flip. Her and Otelia and all them girls, man, they had a good old time. I remember those days. Got a couple birthdays today. Also, Saturday. Both of these birthdays on Saturday. Happy birthday to Danette Mills. Come on, mouth, work. Danette Mason. Happy birthday on Saturday. Danette Mason. And Eric, DJ Mr. E. Whitehead. Happy birthday on Saturday from us. And don't forget the Blues and WPFW in Washington, D.C. at the Red Eagle Studios. I'm Scooter. Having a good old time with you, baby. Got about 35 more. I'd say about 20 minutes left to rock and roll. And then we got somebody else coming in here. Kalia's here, so he's ready to go. So I'm almost out of here. But what I got to do is ask you a question. Do you listen to the radio? If you listen to the radio, then you're one of my kind of people if you listen to the radio. That's what I want. Yeah, I don't miss it.
1: Who listens to radio? That go where you go medium called radio. That's with you every night through the long commuter fight. And in the morning with your toast and mama lady-o. Who

0: I guess that's it.
1: That's it.
2: Kokomo Kid was a black man born in the United States of America back in the 1800s. His job was to deliver coal to the White House in Washington, D.C. He would drive a horse and buggy along the street, right around the corner from the East Wing, where all the foreign ministers and dignitaries and popes and stuff go through there, right around the corner from there. More than 100 years ago, used to be a coal chute. Kokomo Kid would drop that coal down the chute. And when the coal was down, Kokomo Kid became part of the shadow government of the United States of America. Occasionally, things needed to get into the White House that couldn't come in through the front door. And things and people needed to get out, same thing, couldn't go through the front door. People in the White House couldn't be seen going down to the local jail to bail out the White House pimp or drug dealer. No, no, no. Or the hooch maker, no. So they would send this black man down there. Nobody paid attention to who he was trying to bail out. That's Kokomo Kid. And when he got too old for the job, his son took over. And in the 20th century, he would drive a motorized vehicle along that same street right around the corner from the East Wing. He would dump down the coal, dump down the nose powder, dump down the alcohol. Women would go down the coal, shoot three at a time, head first. Wasn't married to anybody in that White House. Now this tradition continues unto this very day, even in the age of the internet, long after that coal chute has been sealed up and forgotten. So Kokomo Kid covers the past and it covers the present.

Washington insiders want drugs and sex. It ain't about who's rich, but who connects. You gotta know the ropes and who to go to. Who did your favors and who do you owe to? Office to office, I can hack your email. Find out if you like mail

They call me Kokomo, Kokomo Kid. 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

Buddy Guy. 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Yeah, damn right, I got the blues. Send it out to Bucky and my main man, Dick Lillard. I got to send it out to you, both of you. Charlie up there in Baltimore also. And my girl, Freddie. How y'all doing? 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
1: One more thing I want to say right
0: here. Hey, Stanley, Avery. 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
1: Avery.
0: Say Avery.
1: Every time my baby leaves me.
0: Avery. 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
1: I have to suffer the whole time she's gone.
0: Uncle exactly. I said,

There's a very, very young James Brown before he did Please, Please, Please. No, that was a guy named Little Lucky Peterson. 1, 2, 3, 4. On the Today label around 1971. You remember little Lucky Peterson? Anyway, I got to get the ham fat out of here. I know that. Scooter Magruder's got to go. I want to thank you, the listening audience, and thank, of course, May Magruder, James Brown, Needle to the Groove Productions, Mac Attack, 3 Macs Incorporated. Yeah, all these incorporated. DJ Jam and Dave, all the Magruders, all the Walk family, all the Man family. Thank you very much. Thank you. Love each and every one of you.

0: From across the nation and around the world, for Pacifica Headlines, I'm Jesse Lent.
1: The strait's going to be open to everybody.
2: And who would control it?
1: It's international waters. Nobody's going to control it. We're going to watch over it. We'll watch over it, but nobody's going to control it. That's part of the negotiation that we have. They would like to control it. Nobody's going to control it. It's international waters, and Oman will behave just like everybody else, and we'll have to blow them up. They understand that. They'll be fine.
0: President Donald Trump responding to a reporter's question at a cabinet meeting yesterday, footage courtesy of Al Jazeera. The Strait of Hormuz, a major sticking point in U.S. and Iranian peace negotiations, is not, as the president asserts, in international waters, but rather in the territorial waters of Iran and Oman. Earlier in the day, the White House shot down a report on Iranian state TV that the two countries had agreed to a memorandum of understanding to reopen the Strait of Hormuz and end the war. The White House called the report a, quote, complete fabrication in an official statement, adding, quote, facts matter. Iran's Tasnim news agency, citing a military source, is reporting that the naval division of the country's Islamic Revolutionary Guard Corps fired on a U.S. tanker accused of crossing the Strait of Hormuz with its radar turned off. U.S. forces then reportedly responded by firing near Bandar Abbas in Iran. The explosions were said to have caused no casualties or property damage. The U.S. Treasury Department has added Iran's Persian Gulf Strait Authority to its sanctions list, targeting the body Tehran created to manage ship transit requests through the Strait of Hormuz. The AP reports the government of Kuwait has announced it was targeted today with a missile and drone attack. According to the U.S.-based human rights activist news agency, at least 3,636 people have been killed in Iran by U.S. and Israeli strikes since their joint war against that country began on February 28th. According to Al Jazeera, at least 26 Israeli civilians have been killed. The Pentagon reports that 13 U.S. service members have been killed and 415 wounded. Al Jazeera reports that Hezbollah is claiming to have launched dozens of operations targeting Israeli troops, tanks, engineering vehicles, and military positions across southern Lebanon and northern Israel. The Israeli military attacked Lebanon's fourth largest city of Tyre today, killing at least 8 people. A Lebanese medical rescue team has recovered the bodies of 3 people killed in an Israeli attack on an apartment in the Qaya area of Sidon today at dawn. According to Lebanon's national news agency, medical volunteers also transported 5 injured people to the city's hospitals. U.S.-mediated talks between Israel and Lebanon are scheduled to begin again tomorrow, starting with a technical meeting between military officials, according to Al Jazeera. Diplomatic talks will then take place during the first week of June. However, Israel has significantly expanded its military operations on the ground in Lebanon over the past 2 days, after Israeli Prime Minister Benjamin Netanyahu promised to escalate attacks in the region, straining a ceasefire that has been stretched to the breaking point, with neither side ceasing attacks. NBC News reports that Hezbollah has dismissed the talks and instead endorsed its longtime ally Iran, a country whose leaders have made ending the war in Lebanon a condition for a peace deal with Washington. At least 3,269 people have been killed in Israeli strikes since the start of the war, according to the Lebanese Health Ministry, with over 9,800 people wounded as the U.S. and Israel's war on Iran enters its 90th day. The Jerusalem Post is reporting that the United Nations has added several Israeli government bodies to a blacklist of countries that commit sexual violence in conflict zones, a list which includes Hamas. This is a moral disgrace and a complete collapse of any credibility left to the UN, Israel's ambassador to the UN, Danny Dannon, told the paper. Ugandan authorities on Wednesday ordered the closure of the border with its neighbor, the Democratic Republic of Congo, as suspected cases of a rare type of Ebola called the Bungibuyo virus surged to nearly 1,000. Those are the latest Pacifica headlines for the Pacifica Network. I'm Jesse Lent.

0: All right, so let's start off with Elise. You are not in studio with me. Where do we find you this fine day?
1: I'm in Amherst, Massachusetts.
0: How are things up in Amherst?
1: It's beautiful. I mean, it was rainy for the last, first 3 days I was here, but today the sun is out and the birds are singing and it's all good.
0: What takes you to Amherst?
1: Bruce Springsteen.
0: Woohoo, the boss himself.
1: Yeah, it was good. It was really good.
0: Oh, man, you are so lucky. I've only seen him a few times in my lifetime, but every time has been completely memorable.
1: Yeah, yeah. He's a pro. He knows what he's doing. He's got the backup. He's got the band. It's all hooked up. And yeah.
0: And then you're heading somewhere else after this, I do believe.
1: Yes, to the People's Music Network. Yay! Where the people come together to sing and shout.
0: Wow. Wow, so People's Music Network, then a couple of weeks we go on a Labor Nose. I mean, you're just on
1: baby.
0: A roll. You were on a roll.
1: On the roll of Union On, baby.
0: Does not get any better than that. All right, well, this week on the Labor Heritage Power Hour, we are going to talk about preserving working class memory.
1: As the nation approaches its 250th anniversary, we're asking a simple question. Whose stories get remembered?
0: We'll hear from Mary Louise Patterson from the People's 250 campaign.
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0: First up, as usual, let's check in with producer Harold Phillips for this week's Labor Arts News.
5: Thanks, Chris. Journalists at four Washington State newspapers walked off the job Tuesday in a one-day strike against newspaper chain McClatchy. Workers are seeking living wages and AI protections and urged readers not to cross their digital picket line, arguing that communities deserve local journalism, not AI slop. Meanwhile, labor history may soon get a higher profile in the nation's largest school system. The New York City Council has passed a resolution urging the city's Department of Transportation to designate May as Labor History Month in public schools. Supporters say the move would help students learn about the struggles that one writes many workers now take for granted, including weekends, workplace safety protections, and child labor laws. And congratulations to the producers of We Fought for What We Have, the documentary on ATU Local 689 and the fight for transit workers' rights in the Washington, D.C. area. The film has received a Gold Telly Award in the newly created Union or Trade Organization category, recognizing excellence in video and television production. The long-running Our Daily Work, Our Daily Lives series is returning for the 2026-2027 season, and the Labor Heritage Foundation is joining on as a co-sponsor. Organized by labor educator and historian John Beck through Michigan State University's Labor Education Program and the Michigan Traditional Arts Program, the series explores workers' culture, labor arts, and workplace traditions. And on this week's Labor Arts calendar, DC Labor Film Fest wraps up Thursday night with Charlie Chaplin's classic Modern Times at 7 p.m. at the AFI Silver Theater in Silver Spring. This weekend, West Virginia's Fly Away Home Festival celebrates what would have been Hazel Dickens' 100th birthday with 3 days of music, storytelling, and tributes to one of labor's most beloved voices. Also on Saturday, Las Unidas and Comar comes to Su Teatro in Denver. And next Wednesday, Assembled in Lansing explores Michigan's labor and manufacturing history at the R.E. Olds Transportation Museum. Details on these and dozens of other labor arts events are available on the labor arts calendar at laborheritage.org. I'm Harold Phillips, and that's the latest labor arts news. Back to you, Elise.
1: The People's 250 campaign is collecting stories of struggle, organizing, and change from across the labor movement and beyond.
0: Producer Patrick Dixon brings us this week's contribution.
6: As we approach the 250th anniversary of the Declaration of Independence this July 4th, whose stories and struggles should we remember? The hashtag People's 250 campaign, led by the Labour and Working Class History Association and allies from across the labour movement, is lifting up the fights of expanded worker rights, equality and democracy. Here's one of those stories.
2: My name is Mary Louise Patterson, and I am the daughter of William L. Patterson and Louise Patterson, both of whom were members of the U.S. Communist Party, my father for most of his life, and my mother actually for most of hers. I grew up in New York City, although I was born in Chicago, and I grew up during the second Red Scare and into the resurgent civil rights movement. Well, I was around 8, 9, 10, 11 when the second Red Scare, the McCarthy period, the Cold War started. My parents and their friends, their African-American comrades, really tried hard to make us, their children, feel safe. That was the atmosphere of fear that was created at that time, that there was a communist boogeyman coming to get you under every bed and inside every closet. So I knew about it because my father was incarcerated for being, well, the actual reason was that he refused to give a subcommittee of Congress the names of people and the names of people who were members and the names of donors of an organization that he headed called the Civil Rights Congress. But he was really incarcerated because of his membership in the Communist Party. I think you can't really understand where you are today if you don't know how you got here. And in order to know how you got here, you have to look at yesterday. And, you know, the past, it's been said, the past is prologue. You know, the United States has always, from the beginning of the arrival of the so-called pilgrims, has always practiced violence. There's never been a moment since the arrival of Europeans to this continent that there hasn't been violence. To subjugate a people like that for centuries, the only way you can do that is by violently imposing that on them. And now we're seeing the violence in the streets with these goons, these Gestapo thugs, and that's the thread that runs through.
6: That's from the hashtag People's 250 campaign, inviting you to share your story of struggle and change. Record a short video and post it with the hashtag People's 250 or email it to peopleshistory250@gmail.com. Help make sure the history of working people is part of the story that we tell.
0: Labor activist, educator, and artist Jay Youngdahl recently sat down with pioneering conceptual artist Fred Lanadier to talk about photography, unions, workplace safety, and documenting workers' struggles. Here's Jay.
7: Well, hello, Fred. I appreciate very much you being willing to have this conversation with me. As you know, we have a lot of commonalities, you and I. We're both active in the labor movement. We've both been active in art. And the second thing is, we've made some conceptual art over our careers in connection with being in the labor movement.
8: Yes.
7: And as you'll remember, when I went to art school a decade or so ago, somehow I ran into your work. And it was exactly the kind of work that I was excited about doing. And you've been very generous with talking to me. It's my belief that of people who were labor activists and who had a conceptual art practice, you're one of the certainly leading lights over the last period in that. and one of the few that have had their work in the Whitney and in the Art Institute of Chicago. So yeah. Thank you for taking the time to talk to me today. So let me just start. You were an activist early in your life in some of the movements, especially on the West Coast. And at that point, I think you were also a photographer. Can you just talk a little bit about how you early on used your photography and your activism in the things you were involved in the West Coast?
3: Yeah, well, my activism really begins with the Vietnam War. And the most prominent piece that I did that's of significance is 29 arrests. And, you know, I went to the 11th Naval District demonstration, quite unprepared for what I found there. I just ran into somebody at school that told me this was going on. So I hopped in my car and I drove down there. And there was this demonstration going on against the war. And they were parading up and down the sidewalk. And there were a bunch of people sitting in, waiting to get arrested, really. And so at some point, I decided

0: had bulk loaded my film, which was always kind of uncertain about how many frames you had, but it ended at 29. That was it. So it became 29 arrests, and it became a pretty popular work with the galleries and whatnot. And the, you know, there wasn't much in the art world of people doing things of an activist sort. You know, there was Martha and Alan down here, and we started to run into other people at the Society for Photographic Education, the College Art Association.
1: Then you ended up going down to UC San Diego and were associated with a number of people in a very creative cohort, including Martha Rossler and Alan Sokoa. Can you talk just a little bit about the group of y'all down at UCSD?
0: Yeah, well, we weren't really a group. And unlike a number of others around the world, and there was a group in England and Canada. We exhibited together quite a few times, and we definitely hung out here and would meet periodically on campus, or at the time I was sharing a house with Phil Steinmetz, and so we would meet there. And usually those meetings were somebody would present their work, and this included students. And so we would engage in a way that this wasn't going on outside the department officially, but alongside it.
1: Yeah. But I just mean that if you think about a lot of really good art happened when people of different talents came together and kind of hung out.
0: Yeah.
1: And you had yourself, Martha Rossler, who did some really fantastic stuff during the Vietnam War and after, Alan Sokoa, who was quite a theoretician of photography I still study.
0: Yeah.
1: Phil Steinmetz, your friend. Yeah. And so it just seems like a really creative group of people down there at UC San Diego. And then it was right after the school started. Isn't that right?
0: Well, the school had been in existence for about 7 or 8 years. And so I got my MFA there 1970. And in 72, I was hired along with Phil as a halftime lecturer. And then when David Anton got another appointment in photography, we each then became assistant professors and then began to move up the ladder. And so, you know, it was also the fact that we had support from people who had very recognized positions in the art world, like David Anton, Eleanor Anton, Newton Harrison, and, you know, Harrison and his the Harrisons and others there. And even though they weren't doing work like ours, we could kind of count on their recognition to ride their coattails to some extent. Although I must say it didn't work out as well as we had hoped. At some point, Phil and I started going to New York during the fall break and going to galleries with slides. And the one thing that would happen is that when we got there was always a line. But as soon as we said David Anton sent us or Newton Harrison sent us, we shot to the front of the line. But, you know, nothing ever came of it. So I didn't really show in New York till John Hanhart had seen my show at the Long Beach Museum. And he really liked the health and safety game. And so he showed it there and brought me out to New York.
1: Great. I want to talk about that in a little bit. But so while you were a professor there at UC San Diego, you got involved in an academic union and then became their representative to the Central Labor Council.
0: Well, the social class had always been an issue with all of us. But I recognize that being a union member and a delegate to the Labor Council gave me access to the labor movement. So when I was doing these labor works, like the health and safety game, like Everything, Nothing But Union and whatnot, I could get contacts from the delegates to get contacts with various unions around the issues that I was trying to work with. So that was an enormous leg up. It's not necessary. There are other people that have worked as artists with the labor movement without that kind of contact, but it certainly made a lot of difference to me.

0: world in the US was very different than in Canada and Europe. We're basically a social democratic governments. So even when the conservatives were in power, the arts were largely funded by the government. And so they had resources that we had to grapple for. And one of the groups that we got involved with, invited them down, actually, was from Canada. And that was Carol Conde and Carl Beveridge. And they were getting these art grants because the arts were funded by the government there. And the government had no hostility to the fact that they were involved in labor. In fact, you know, labor was involved in the government. And so they were able to develop things, contacts, in a very different than we were able to hear.
1: That's interesting. I just met Carl Beveridge last month.
0: Oh, really? Really? Yeah.
1: Yeah.
0: Carol had passed away about a year ago, and that was a real loss. Yeah.
1: Yeah. But, you know, I had a show up at the Workers Arts and Heritage Center in Hamilton, and he had an opening. I wasn't aware of his work. You know, shame on me. But one of the people said, yeah, Carl Beveridge is here. And so that was nice to be able to.
0: Yeah, you go to their website, you can see all of the stuff that they've been doing for a long, long time.
1: And then while you were involved in the Labor Council and while you were the delegate for your academic union, you were also involved actively in grievances or strikes or strike support or those kinds of things as well. Is that right?
0: Yeah. Yeah. You know, there's some of that became a work of mine. And I also had a labor cable program, Labor Link TV. And so sometimes I was hauling my Super VHS Panasonic camera on one shoulder and shooting photographs with my still camera with my other hand. So, I mean, the thing about doing this, though, in the arts is that most of it that was being done were being done by groups. And I just never found others here that were interested in working in that way. And so I was pretty much, you know, on
1: now,
0: my own.
1: What do you mean by groups?
0: Well, you know, Carol and Carl there were other people in Canada.
1: Okay.
0: And as a pair, they were kind of a group, and that expanded their resources a lot in person. And eventually, you know, I had to bail after doing this work for a number of years because I was just worn out carrying all of the juggling, all of the things you had to do to carry this on.
1: We haven't had that kind of community of artists in the United States like maybe there was in Canada. That's the point you're making, right?
0: Yeah.
1: And it makes it difficult to do the kind of work that you did because you have to do it kind of solo.
0: Yeah. But I managed, and I'm glad I did it, yeah.
1: Now, let me ask you this question. So when you say to people about workers' art or art and labor, often what you think about are fairly journalistic reporting on individual strikes. There's a wonderful artist up in the Bay Area named David Bacon who does that, especially in the fields.
0: Yeah, I know.
1: It's very beautiful portraits, for example, of individual workers.
0: Right.
1: The kind of work you do and the kind of work that I attempt to do is a little bit different because it's a little bit like taking labor issues, workers' issues, but having it through kind of a conceptual frame, might say. Do you agree with that, or what do you think about that?
0: Well, you know, I consider myself a photo text artist. Rather than working with individual photos, I was creating these photo text panels.
1: Okay.
0: And these panels would then, that's where the photos would go, and that's where text would go. And that would include transcribed interviews that I would do with people around the issues.
1: Okay.
0: And that was very much the case. There was also Steve Zeltzer in the Bay Area who had a video program up there. And there was another group in Detroit that I was in touch with for some time. And so we would exchange programs. So when I put my programs, I was on three cable channels in San Diego. And so I had, first of all, at the beginning, they needed everything in 3/4-inch U-matic tape, which was easy for me to do. You know, in the department, we had all the equipment to shoot and edit and had the cameras and everything. And I just sign up and I could produce the programs. And then I'd dub them to the tapes, but then I'd have to hop in the car each month and drive around and deliver a tape and pick up a tape. And so that's another thing I was doing for quite a while.
1: And this, your TV show that you're talking about, it basically focused on labor struggles.
0: It was a labor entirely.
1: Especially in the San Diego area.
0: Yeah.
1: Right. So if there was a strike, for example, you would go out there and get information, get interviews, and then you'd produce a program. And then you physically distributed the tapes to the local TV stations and things, right?
0: Yeah, no, I mean, the one of the big ones was at National Steel and Shipbuilding Company. And the blueprint for a strike was both a text, a wall piece, and these video programs with the inside. And the fact is that through the labor movement, I had contact with these people, and also a number of them who were very active in it had graduated from UCSD and went down in the shipyard to get jobs. So that was the thing that was happening for a while, is that the politicization out of the anti-war movement, the civil rights movement, the feminist movement, people started to realize that these things had to go on within labor. And the way to do that then is to get a job where there's a union and become involved in that way.
1: Well, that's true. I know about that personally, because I had some of that myself, although I learned I was a terrible machinist at that time. So what I'd like to do is to have you talk a little bit about maybe what's your most famous work, maybe the Health and Safety Game. And I believe this was shown in the Whitney Museum of Art, and I think maybe owned by the Art Institute of Chicago.
0: Yeah, they collected it.
1: Can you talk a little more specifically about that piece, how you thought about it, and then how you interact with the workers and unions in producing it?
0: Well, there were a number of students and one faculty person that was, you know, very interested in the labor. So we realized that we needed to learn more about the history. And so we formed a group to read books on labor history, particularly the United States. And one of them was Ruth Heifetz, who was a doctor, but she wasn't a practicing doctor, hired by the medical school to teach community and health and safety, which were not regular parts of the curriculum for the MD students. But that gave her contact with a bunch of people, students here in the medical school. That also gave me contact with her network of medical people locally and in LA area and even up to Santa Barbara. So when I started doing the Health and Safety Game, she was able to provide me with contacts in LA and Santa Barbara. And that's how I'd find these cases for me to use, because I'd contact the doctors and see if they were really interested in working with me. And they inevitably said yes. And I would tell them what I was looking for. And these were people who specialized in health and safety cases.
1: So these were doctors who treated people who had industrial injuries.
0: That's right. And the whole range of injuries. And then they would also be part of the cases, because they filed for their remuneration from the illnesses and injuries that they got from work. One of the songs that I came across from a group doing labor songs was, "We just came to work here. We don't come to die." And I would play that on my cable.
1: Right.
0: Program. Yeah.

0: And I think you told me once that also working in the labor council, you let the folks know of what you were working on, and you had some of the workers from other workplaces tell you about some of the people in their workplace where people had lost fingers,
1: Yeah,
0: hands,
1: well,
0: or
1: they
0: things
1: would,
0: like that.
1: there'd be a regular period of reporting on these kinds of things. And at the end of every meeting, there was what they call good and welfare. And then you
0: Right.
1: just stand up and announce things that your union was doing. And then people would mention certain things, and then I'd grab them before he left, and then I'd get their phone number and whatnot, and then I could follow up with them later.
0: And so when you started, when you put it together, how was the piece? How did it become to get the stature it got within the highbrow, you might say, art world?
1: Well, there was a lot of interest because there was so little work like mine. And it didn't hurt. I mean, it doesn't hurt to be connected to another documentary artist who is a published critic, like Alan Sekulow
0: Right.
1: and Martha Rosler. And so as I would go around, naturally, I'm leading with. And they already knew about this because when Martha and Alan would go around, they would mention us. They would often show slides of Phil's work and my work. And so wherever they were going, writing about it or talking about it. And I mentioned, the College Art Association, the Society for Photographic Education, landed us in these conferences where there were begin to be feminists and other kinds of groups concerned with social political issues, unlike the just view camera guys and gals who were only there to, show their, 8x10 prints.
0: Right. Great. Did you go up to the openings in the Whitney or the Art Institute, and how were your remarks taken,
1: Yeah.
0: if so?
1: Some of them I went to, others, it's more typical of the art world that you, if they're interested in your work, they have you ship it to them. I never thought I would have a gallery because I didn't think my work was commercially viable. And really, it isn't except for large institutions. And so when I got the gallery in New York and LA, and they came to me, the first one was Maxwell in New York.
0: Well, let me ask you, I really enjoyed the story you told me about when you had was going to have one of your pieces up in maybe last year or the year before, one of the galleries, well, one of the museums up in Pittsburgh, but you recognized that
1: Oh,
0: the
1: yeah.
0: museum was fighting the workers' unionization. Maybe
1: Yeah.
0: you could just tell that story briefly, if you would, and how you
1: Well,
0: reacted.
1: so anyway, they gave me an email contact with the museum, so
0: So
1: or the
0: the
1: gallery.
0: union who was organizing it,
1: Yeah, they sent me that.
0: they sent you something
1: They
0: and
1: got
0: said,
1: in touch.
0: do
1: They
0: you
1: got in touch
0: realize
1: with me.
0: that they're taking this stance against us?
1: Right.
0: And how did you react to that?
1: Well, I wrote a short essay to this gallery that's showing my work about unions,
0: Yeah.
1: and they're coming down on unions.
0: Right.
1: How do you,
0: How do you square that?
1: I never heard back from them, so I never heard how that all sorted out, but that was what I did. So I had a very pointed piece to them in some detail about, what connections they had to come to terms with, given that they chose a work like mine to
0: Right.
1: show.
0: And they then backed off and decided not to have the show and not to have your piece.
1: Well, the piece was on the wall.
0: It was already on the wall.
1: It's on the wall. It was hanging up.
0: Well, Fred, I really appreciate you taking the time. Like I say, I think that your life journey in art and labor is unique. Not the
1: Unfortunately.
0: only person who did it, but certainly unique. And I think one thing that happens in the art world is we all know how much the art world is controlled, unfortunately, at the top by the people who control society. And now it's the billionaires. And so, what it took to get art about workers and art about labor out into the world, especially in the 60s, 70s, and 90s, which you did, I think is great history. It's also hopefully inspirational for young artists who are working today. So, thank you very much.
1: Thank you very much.
2: Fred Lanadier speaking with Jay Youngdahl.
3: You know, Chris,
2: One thing that struck me was how naturally labor organizing and art fit together in Fred's work.
3: And how much effort it takes to make workers visible in places that often prefer not to see them.
2: Fred wrapped up that conversation by naming one of his favorite labor songs.

Yeah, the international. See, because that's the other side of it, is that that workers in this country and many parts of the world have come down to getting the benefits of these production and sale of the work that they produce.

But some of us are still socialistically minded. And in that case, now we're not asking for a piece of the pie. We're asking for the pie.

0: Hard to argue with that choice.
1: More than a century after it was written, the Internationale remains one of the most recognized labor songs in the world.
0: And speaking of preserving labor's legacy, our next segment looks at the people doing that work every day.
1: Producer Harold Phillips recently visited the Labor Archives of Washington. That's Washington State. And he talked with archivist Connor Casey about preserving the records, stories, and artifacts of working people's struggles.
0: Here's Harold.
2: The Labor Archives of Washington provide a vital service to organized labor and the public in Washington State. Unfortunately, this archive and archives like it around the country is currently under threat. I visited the campus of the University of Washington, where the Labor Archives of Washington are housed, to talk to head archivist Connor Casey about the archives and about what the public can do to preserve this vital resource. The University of Washington, like many universities, is a mix of old and new buildings, steel and glass and red brick. The Labor Archive of Washington is housed in the basement of the Suzzolo Allen Library, which is currently under construction. But finding the right spot in the basement can be pretty tricky. Hi, I'm looking for the Labor Archive of Washington. I understand it's in the basement of the library.
3: The Labor Archive? In the basement. Is it, would you say special collections? Is that what you're
2: Yes,
3: looking
2: special
3: for?
2: collections.
3: Oh, okay, perfect. I know how to get you there. Okay, so if you see on this map, you're the red dot, you're gonna walk all the way to the other side, and then you're gonna cross through the breezeway into Allen South, and then you're gonna go down one set of stairs to the basement.
2: So I have to go into a different building.
3: Yes, but it's still like they're connected through a breezeway, but you do are technically exiting and then going into the building next door.
2: Okay, all
3: Yeah,
2: right.
3: so just keep walking down. You'll go down some steps, and then you take a right into the building next door.
2: Cool, thank
3: Yeah.
2: you. Ah, I found you. Boy, that was quite the trip going through one library and over to another
4: Oh, the
2: building. And
4: causeway, yeah. That Allen Library North one will trick you sometimes. It's strange how they conjoined it, too.
2: Archivist Connor Casey meets me in the lobby when I finally find the Labor Archives of Washington. You may have a picture of what an archivist looked like, but Connor brings a certain punk rock aesthetic to the role. So I'm looking around the room. We have a reception desk, and then I look to the right, and we have a bunch of glass cases. But these glass cases aren't all necessarily for the Labor Archives of Washington, right?
4: Yeah, we have a shared exhibit space for all of Special Collections, and sometimes Labor Archives objects are part of those things, or sometimes we have standalone exhibits. This one, this glass case over here that says "Bread, Not Bombs," and has a loaf of bread, is actually a sign from Lonnie Nelson, who was a labor activist, lifelong labor activist, and the daughter of a prominent longshore organizer, Bert Nelson. And so her collection is really interesting in that there's a bunch of fishing rights struggles. And it's sort of interesting because I think that's true of many of our collections. People, the collections live in boxes, but people don't. And it's not like once you learn how to organize on the job, you're gonna not extend that to when your landlord evicts you or when there's some sort of social justice struggle. So it's very interesting because sometimes in personal papers, you see all these different areas of interest where people are both members or leaders in the labor movement, but they also might be leaders in other struggles.
2: So, when we're talking about the Labor Archives of Washington, we've got this room with the glass cases, we've got the reception desk, and then what other areas of the university does the archive occupy?
4: Sure, yeah, we have shared stacks along with the rest of Special Collections. And so what you'll find is thousands of cubic feet, which are about a copier paper ream box in terms of size, if you want to envision that, of different collections in a bunch of different areas. Special Collections itself has the university's archives, the Pacific Northwest Collection, which is almost everything you could dream about the Pacific Northwest. The Labor Archives, despite its name of Washington, is actually our collecting scope is the whole Pacific Northwest in the dimension of work. And then we also have really great film archives, photograph collections, There's also the Washington State Jewish Historical Society's archives here, which has a lot of oral histories and photographs. And there's also rare books and book arts collections that are pretty distinctive. So the nice thing is that this is in dialogue with all these other related collections in the same house, basically. And we share stack space alongside all these other collections, and the same point of service exists so that people can come in and research, register, and then have everything delivered to the same table.
2: Is it possible for us to go down to those stacks?
4: Oh, absolutely, yeah. I'd love to show you the stacks.
2: So let's take a look.
4: All right.
2: All right, so we're going out through the lobby now.
4: And now we're going to do what we always do, which is go down into the basement or the attic, which is there where they always stick the archives.
2: Wait a minute, I thought we were in the basement.
4: Oh, yeah, we're going to the sub-basement.
2: Oh,
4: it's even more exciting.
2: Creepy.
4: Now, I hope my key works on this one. They just changed the elevator. The other one works, but let's see.
2: Boy, this elevator is insistent.
4: They just got done repairing all these. Oh, here we go. All right. Here's the fun thing. I should jingle my key ring for you, because I sometimes think that all my work is very much constrained by passwords, locks, and badges that let you into secure spaces. Okay.
2: All right, so
4: we go into
2: a much less pretty area here.
4: Yes, very utilitarian. And so this is what we call the C stacks. And a lot of collections are down here. It's secure. I'm just open up. Putting my key, sort of a large metal grate, which kind of recalls almost a prison.
2: It does feel a little institutional down here, which I guess is kind of appropriate, isn't it?
4: Yes. And that's because, you know, it's so important that we make sure that we keep these stacks secure so that people can entrust us with collections. And, you know, you notice down here, there's all these what we call high-density shelving. So what we're looking at is a bunch of different narrow rows of stacks with archival boxes of various different colors, white, brown. There's different shape boxes. Some of them are oversized objects that are we use to store artifacts that are larger. And here you'll see all these different collections from the different curatorial areas that I described. You'll notice that this big one on the, in the shelf is from the WTO protests of 1999. So that's part of our very prominent WTO collection. This was actually a faculty and student research project. So during those protests in late November and early December of 1999, graduate students and undergrads, and as well as faculty, fanned out over Seattle and collected stuff as it was happening. They also collected a lot of the organizing activities, different byproducts like flyers and planning notes for all the intense organizing that went into the planning for the array of activists, labor advocates, environmental advocates, global South folks, indigenous communities that were all demanding that they had more of a say in the operations of the global economy.
2: Mm-hmm. Yeah, I see that that's box 14 of blank. So I'm going to assume there's a lot of boxes.
4: Oh, yeah. And one of the funny things is we just improved the housing for a couple of them. Believe it or not, we had cardboard spray-painted turtle costumes, sea turtle costumes. So the catchphrase was, you maybe remember this, Teamsters and Turtles. It was sort of this moment where labor and the environmental groups came together in advocacy. It's particularly interesting because you may remember that at one point, labor is often seen at odds with environmentalists, mm-hmm. and vice versa. And here it was a really kind of surreal images of literally Teamsters marching through the streets while an army of cardboard decked sea turtles
5: were running through the streets as well. And one kind of cool thing about one of the turtle costumes that we have is there's actually a police line do not cross strap that somebody made as an ad hoc way to fix their costume.
2: Well, hey, a necessity and the mother of invention, right?
5: Yeah.
2: So this is a very large room. It's not Indiana Jones sized or anything, but we've got multiple shelves with a lot of different boxes and papers and documents.
5: I used to work in another archive, and one of my mentors joked that archives abhor a vacuum, you know, sort of a riff on nature abhors a vacuum. And you could see how we really fill the space. Mm-hmm. Now, I love how you referenced Harold, the Indiana Jones thing, because I used to give presentations and have that scene from the end of
2: Raiders of the Lost Ark.
5: Yes, yeah. Thank you. Where he's wheeling that cart and there's just these faceless boxes. And I joke that that's my nightmare, right? Because even though all these stories live in boxes, what we're trying to do is to describe them at a level that people have intellectual access to them so that they will be brought back out and activated by the communities that created them so that the knowledge that is embedded in them that has been entrusted to us keeps being useful not only to academics, not only to students, but to the communities themselves. And so we do a lot of work to digitize, to describe, to arrange, to refolder and preserve. And it's very labor intensive and yet super crucial because, you know, as you may be familiar with archives, you know, when we're looking at paper, most paper has this element in it that's called lignin. So it gets embrittled. And so most of the collections that we have are on paper, and a lot of it isn't very good quality paper because it's from, you know, the late 1800s, early 1900s. And if we don't rehouse it in archival acid-free folders, it could become embrittled, and then this history will literally sort of burn itself from the inside and brittle it, mm-hmm. brittle away.
2: Well, obviously, you've done a great job of housing a bunch of documents. Can we take a look at some?
5: Sure, yeah. Let's go upstairs. I have a selection I pulled, if we can.
2: Oh, that'd be great.
5: Okay, great.
2: Look at that transition. It's almost like we planned this. So now these stacks here, these aren't part of the long-term archive. I see there's circulation desk overflow.
5: Yeah, good eye. Yeah, this is like more circulation department. So it's still mm-hmm. part of the UW libraries, but just not the archival holdings.
2: Gotcha. And these are the more traditional stacks some people may think of where they're on a rail and you can crank a wheel in order to open them up to get to the things inside.
5: Yes, that's true. Some of our spaces have those too. But the interesting thing is that our stacks have variable levels of environmental control, which is one of the reasons why the Labor Archives does so much work and actually physically processing collections. Within archives, there's this sort of catchphrase that's called more product, less process. And it points out the fact that if you have stable environment, that most paper from the 20th century is pretty good, and you can just keep it in boxes and that you don't necessarily have to go down to that level of rehousing. But the subtlety is, if you don't have stable environmental conditions, that's not necessarily the case. And so one of the reasons why we're doing so much work to actually create deep access, not only to the new collections we bring in, but we were founded to address a backlog of existing collections, and we already had 2,000 cubic feet, or those copier paper boxes I was talking about, of boxes. We've been actually physically rehousing all of those down to the folder level and archival folders to make sure that it sucks out the acid and stabilizes it and gives each one of those folders of paper and the boxes that contain them a stable microclimate, so it stabilizes the collections. And that's one of the reasons why we need the resources to do all that work. I mean, I really gotta sing the praises of the people that work here, both in the broader special collections but also on my team, because we do a lot of work to make sure that things are rehoused, described, and that value is added to it. You know, it's not the same thing as a warehouse. It's not quite the same thing as when we put stuff in offsite storage and when the storage in our houses are superseded. We're actually inventorying things so that you know where it is intellectually, and then all those things we call the finding aids go online so that people can actually tell the intellectual contents. There's a lot of stuff about the conditions that you can access them, how you can use them, but also really great things about the biography or history of these organizations that we do a lot of work using the records themselves or doing background research. So sometimes that first level of history is done in that finding aid before people even know what this is, because you got to remember, with collections that document historically marginalized people or working class people, many times they're not known outside of our communities. And so people hold on to these collections knowing that they're personally important and that they're broadly important to like working class folks. But it still takes a lot of work to make sure that we honor that and make sure we describe it so that other people understand what they're looking at and how we, you know, describe how we arranged it or the interventions that we made into the collection.
2: Wow. Well, this exit sign keeps clicking at us here, so I think it wants us to go.
5: Yeah, some of these spaces make you believe in animism.
2: It's kind of hard not to be in a sub-basement full of a lot of ancient records and not think there's some ghosts hanging around here.
5: Yeah.
1: That's Connor Casey of the Labor Archives of Washington, speaking with producer Harold Phillips.
0: I love the reminder that archives aren't warehouses. The goal isn't just storing history.
1: It's making it accessible.
0: Because if working people don't preserve our stories, somebody else will tell them for us.
1: True that, and we will not like their version, will we?
0: Absolutely.
1: Somehow they always leave out the good parts, don't they?
0: Speaking of good parts...
6: I'm Rick Smith, and this is Labor History in Two. On this day in labor history, the year was 1824. That day was the first time when women workers in the United States left their jobs and walked out on strike. It happened at the Slater Mill, part of New England's rapidly growing textile industry. The textile mill had been built in 1793, the first of its kind in the United States. Soon, other mills were built in the area. In the early 1820s, new watered power looms transformed the industry, bringing machines into the process of making cloth. The mill owners hired women to work on the looms. This was because the mill could pay young women less than men. Then the Slater owner decided to cut women's pay by 25%. At the same time, the mill expanded the workday by 1 hour for all workers. 102 women walked off the job and into history. They were joined by men and children workers from the mill. Other local community members and farmers supported the strike. Many in the area resented the mill and its dominance of the local landscape and economy. Soon the Pawtucket strike spread to 8 mills. The strike lasted for 1 week, and then the mill owners agreed to compromise with the workers over wages. Women workers had shown their power. 10 years later, hundreds of women textile workers in Lowell, Massachusetts, followed as they went out on strike. Today, Slater Mill is a museum. In 2014, the site hosted exhibits called The Mother of All Strikes, commemorating the women of Pawtucket and the role of women in the labor movement.

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2: The late great. And the Internationale from Billy Bragg, who's touring Canada and the U.S. in June and July. I can't wait to see Billy. Details at billybragg.co.uk. 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Kalia Chapman is our engineer.
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2: And ever and ever. And
1: hallelujah. Hallelujah.

0: For WPFW News in Washington, I'm Sue Goodwin. Today is Thursday, May 28th. Here are some headlines. A ceasefire agreement between the United States and Iran is on the table today, even as both countries exchange fire. WPFW's Noah Portner has this report.
1: According to the Bloomberg News Agency, a tentative ceasefire extension has already been negotiated and is pending President Trump's approval. It must be emphasized that this is merely an extension. Any comprehensive peace deal will require agreement on the sensitive issues of nuclear material and the still-blocked Strait of Hormuz. The belligerents remain miles apart on these issues, with Iran's deputy foreign minister saying today, quote, "We will not allow them to take a step to undermine Iran's sovereignty over the Strait of Hormuz," end quote. This week has seen the U.S. and Iran trade strikes, with Americans hitting a drone launch site in southern Iran, then Iran retaliating with an attack on a U.S. airbase in Kuwait. However, after these strikes, both U.S. Central Command and the Iranian Revolutionary Guard Corps were careful to frame the ceasefire as still intact. It seems every missile and drone strike is now accompanied by a lengthy justification, although both sides have no issue accusing the other of ceasefire violations. While an extension on the ceasefire seems possible and even likely, a full peace deal remains elusive. From WPFW News in Washington, I'm Noah Portner.
0: In related news, Israel is intensifying its attacks across Lebanon as it issues mass displacement orders. According to the Lebanese Health Ministry, at least 11 people were killed in two sets of Israeli strikes early today on a southern suburb of the capital, Beirut. Lebanon's state-run national news agency reported that six of the victims belonged to the same family. The Israeli military said yesterday areas south of Lebanon's Zarani River were considered combat zones and warned residents to evacuate to the north. That covers about 14% of the country and includes Tyre, one of Lebanon's largest cities. Human Rights Watch reports that nearly 1,000 people have been killed in Lebanon since the April 16th U.S. brokered ceasefire. Over 1 million people in Lebanon have been displaced by the war, which was sparked when Hezbollah fired rockets into northern Israel on March 2nd. Lebanese and Israeli military officials are set to hold their first security talks tomorrow at the Pentagon under U.S. supervision, with a separate round of political talks set for next week. And in more news, today, the Commerce Department revealed that inflation for the month of April was at a three-year high. Here again is WPFW's Noah Portner.
1: With prices averaging 3.8% higher than April 2025, it appears that inflation is worsening. Higher gas prices contributed greatly to the higher inflation rate, with groceries, clothes, and electricity also rising. Economists warn that higher energy costs due to the Iran war are unlikely to rebound immediately, meaning persistent inflation is now a serious threat to the U.S. economy. Other non-war factors are also driving inflation, such as tariffs and the increased demand for high-tech equipment caused by the AI race. With the U.S. now risking an inflationary spiral, newly confirmed Federal Reserve Chairman Kevin Warsh will be under intense pressure to raise interest rates. While his political patron Donald Trump is adamant about cutting rates, there are many speculating that Warsh's first move will be the opposite. From WPFW News in Washington, I'm Noah Portner.

0: Welcome, WPFW family, to Short Money, Dissecting Racial Capitalism, where we explore each week the economic system that seeks to exploit all workers, but Black workers most of all. I am your host, John Jeter. Per my formal resume, I am a former Washington Post foreign correspondent, former producer for the popular documentary radio program, This American Life, the author of Flat Broke in the Free Market, How Globalization Fleeced Working People, and most recently, Class War in America, How the Elites Divide the Nation by asking, are you a worker or are you white? Perhaps I flatter myself to say that my street CV identifies me as a bluesologist, a decolonizer, and a dialectician. This represents my second show back from a 9-month hiatus, during which I endeavored to teach high school English in Ethiopia. It was an abysmal failure, but the experience has reshaped my worldview. I had returned to Africa 22 years after I left in 2003 as the Washington Post's man in Johannesburg. When I left, Africa seemed to be on an upward trajectory, which is to say that there seemed to be this general understanding that the continent had adopted two economic models in the post-independence era. One was a Keynesian approach, known by economists as import substitution, in which a country manufactures everything, or as close to everything as it possibly can, that its population consumes, from underwear to televisions to batteries, thereby lowering cost, creating jobs, and keeping the money at home. After the collapse of the Soviet Union, many African governments turned to the economic system known as neoliberalism, opening up trade to Western goods, hollowing out their manufacturing sectors, lowering wages, and borrowing from Wall Street investors at high interest rates. By 2003, it seemed to me that there was no question, either in the minds of the African street or its leadership, as to what macroeconomic model worked better for the people and which worked better for Western finance. I remember thinking at the Johannesburg airport as I was leaving that life in Africa was surely going to improve dramatically in a generation. Imagine my surprise when I returned last September, almost exactly a generation later, to find that materially things are actually much worse, with the exception perhaps of the Sahel states. And so I recalibrated the aperture of Short Money. Previously, we asked, why is Black poverty a constant of American life? But what I experienced in Ethiopia and what I am seeing in Kenya has led me to widen the aperture to ask, why are Africans everywhere, both on the continent and across the diaspora, poor, either in absolute terms or relative to other demographic groups? Compounding matters is this. Last week, a 2-day transportation strike to protest rising gas prices as a result of the United States war with Iran shut Kenya down, but with no relief from government, worsening a cost of living crisis here that was already catastrophic. That leads to the question at hand? Are African Americans soon to suffer their own worst hard time? Here to help me untangle this Gordian knot is Dr. Linwood Taheed. Dr. Linwood Taheed is an associate professor of economics at the University of Missouri, Kansas City, and directs UMKC's Center for Economic Information. His scholarship spans African-American political economy, community economic development, and institutional economics. And he brings his expertise to grassroots movements and public policy debates in Kansas City and beyond. And Dr. Taheed, if I may, I just spotted this a few minutes ago before we came on air. It is a description of your work as an institutionalist economist. I just want to read it because it sounds so perfect for what we're about to discuss. It says, Dr. Taheed is an institutionalist economist, a phrase I've never heard of actually, but seems apt to describe your work. He looks at the economy not as a macroeconomy or a microeconomy, but as an economy that's founded on institutions. Beyond the economy, or perhaps intertwined with it, institutional frameworks enable and constrain all parts of social life. They are sometimes the unconscious or conscious ideas that structure the way ordinary people live their lives. Is that an accurate description of your philosophy in economics, Dr. Taheed?
1: Well, it's certainly partial. I would say I would have no disagreement with that component of it. It's more involved than that, and so we'll get a chance to talk about that. But that's a good beginning summarization. Okay. Institutions are of course like water, if you will, for fish. We are immersed in an institutional framework, and we'll talk about what I think that means. In terms of how we, as people, interact with the world, with others around us, but also, it has that framework, that mechanism of conditioning, in the sense that the world as it is encourages us to move or not move in certain directions. We're conditioned into the ways that we think from the time that we are born. And in the sense that if we are conditioned in a direction that benefits us, then we tend to move in that direction. If we're conditioned in a direction that benefits others, we tend to move in that direction. And most of the time, we don't know we are so right. Conditioned.
0: Right. I like it because it reminds me, of course, of what Malcolm X said, which is that if we are ever to thrive as a people, we need to control the institutions in our communities. And I can tell you, here in Kenya, which was freed allegedly from British misrule in 1962, Kenyans, the ordinary Kenyans, I don't know that they control a single institution in this country, at least directly. But I wanted to begin this conversation by first describing sort of the situation that African Americans specifically find themselves in. We are, of course, as everyone knows, we are fighting a war in Iran. And while the mainstream legacy media, of which I was once a part of, will not tell you this, it seems very obvious from all of the independent military and policy analysts that we are losing that war, or at the very least, we are not winning that war. And moreover, many distinguished economists, first and foremost, I think your former colleague, or maybe current colleague, I'm not sure, Michael Hudson, has predicted that we could see a Great Depression as soon as this autumn. And the reasons being because, of course, this war is, among other things, it is going to trigger a huge surge. It already has triggered a huge surge in the price of energy. It may also, or it is also causing a shortage of fertilizer. And so we are very likely to see a shortage, a food shortage very soon. globally. I can tell you here in Kenya that the price of fuel has triggered a nationwide two-day strike that shut the country down. And it is a harbinger, I fear, of really very bad things to come. So I guess I would like to begin by asking you, what are your feelings about the crisis that we seem to be facing in this moment? And also, if you do agree with your colleague, Michael Hudson, if you do agree with him, what are the roots of that crisis?
1: Well, I certainly do agree with Dr. Hudson and many, many other economists who are predicting that there will be dire economic consequences for this Iranian war fallacy that the Trump administration has been directed into. It seems to me that, of course, he was advised, Trump was advised by his military folks against this endeavor, but he went into it anyway. And one of the things that he was advised would happen would be that the Iranians would close the Strait of Hormuz, the main outlet from the Persian Gulf for oil, through which 20% of the world's oil flows. And not only oil, we have fertilizer, as you mentioned, as well, a significant amount of fertilizer that comes out of the Persian Gulf to the rest of the world. And so we get

0: at least not very long. And so that those twin crises of energy and food are certainly going to lead to worldwide downturns in one, production of not just food, but pretty much of everything, since the Western economies are very much dependent upon energy sources. The global South, as we call it, is very much dependent upon fertilizer for food production, which is problematic in itself. And we'll get a chance to talk about that, that countries that have vast stores of land are dependent on other countries and other places for the fertilizer that they need to grow their own food. That's problematic, and it is a consequence of colonization that we will certainly talk about. And so, yes, I agree with Professor Hudson that we are going into a dire circumstance. He's describing it as a Great Depression. The last time we had a economic crisis that was had great at the beginning was the Great Recession of 2008. So it wasn't that long ago that many people went through a less drastic situation, not somewhat, a less drastic situation than is predicted to come. And the prediction that it will occur as quickly as August is based on the importance of energy and fertilizer in producing food to all economies in the world.
1: What is alarming about this prediction, particularly as it comes from distinguished professors like you, distinguished intellectuals and economists like you and Dr. Hudson, and many others that I've seen. Mm-hmm. What's alarming, though, of course, is I think what we all understand, which is the old dictum that when whites in the United States catch a cold, blacks catch the flu, or as I've heard it said, when whites in the United States catch a cold, blacks catch HIV. So I wonder, when you talk about food shortages, of course, that means the price of food is going to go up, supply and demand. Mm-hmm. And it seems very obvious that the people with the least resources will be the most affected by that. If these predictions come true, are we looking at if it's a Great Depression for the average American, white Americans, what are we looking at for the black community in the United States?
0: Well, I mean, the thing that would be worse than that, I mean, if we look back at the Great Depression of the 1930s, a worldwide depression, but looking back at it in the U.S., that was also coupled with periods of famine in terms of decreasing production in farm crops in the U.S., in terms of what we call the Dust Bowl, there was an ecological crisis on top of that as well, and I think we have to also deal with that in this particular situation. I mean, we have a situation in which, of course, roughly 4% of the labor force in the U.S. is involved in agricultural production. Now, that's touted as the kind of an agricultural revolution in the sense that so few farmers can produce food for the other 96%. But that's also been coupled, particularly since the 1980s, with the decrease in family-owned farms and the increase in corporate farms. And so we have a situation in which there's not diversity in farming even. It's in the hands of a few corporations, and those few corporations are also, of course, dependent upon fertilizer to do their growing. And so we have not only a situation in which people in urban areas don't know how to grow food, have forgotten how to do that. You know, the African American population historically has come out of the South, where we were mostly enslaved. And come out of the South, and at one time our ancestors they knew how to grow food. We don't know how to do that anymore. And so in

0: in the situation in which there is a food shortage, there's an ecological crisis. We are totally dependent upon others to produce food for us. And so while the Great Recession in 2008 was a financial crisis, right? It wasn't a crisis in production. Nothing happened to the productive facilities from one day to the next, but it was a financial crisis, which was artificially created. This is not an artificial creation in the sense, what's coming is not artificial in the sense that it doesn't involve money. It involves actual resources, actual food, actual water, actual ability to produce energy. And so this is something that will, if the predictions hold, and I think there's almost no possibility that they won't hold, this is going to be a tremendous economic struggle. And as you mentioned, African Americans being, we used to say second class citizens. I wonder if we're now third class or maybe fourth class in the US. Our communities are going to be hit hardest by this, even if it's just a matter of food shortages causing an increase in pricing. Those with the least money are going to be able to afford the least food.
1: And listening to you talk, Dr. Tahid, and I had not thought of this before. Listening to Dr. Hudson talk about the roots of this crisis, which could culminate in another Great Depression or the worst depression, as some people have called it. But he spoke, of course, of the Great Recession of 2000, that began in 2008, how Barack Obama handled or mishandled that, depending on your point of view. It was a crisis that was born on the exploitation disproportionately of Black and brown borrowers who are borrowing money for loans for their homes, for mortgages at usurious rates. And usually these kinds of crises, asset bubbles that pop and collapse, usually they're handled, I think almost always they've been handled by shaving off a portion of that debt, which is considered fraudulent, and putting bankers in jail. Obama, as we know, did just the opposite, didn't shave off any of the debt, didn't put any bankers in jail, and in fact gave them more money to say, do it again. And Dr. Hudson was saying that's the roots of this crisis, which creates this bubble economy, this financialization, which de-emphasizes work and production. And now, tell me if I'm wrong about this, this is my interpretation. But now it's culminating, sort of like a clash between this over-financialization, this financial bubble that popped and we never really adequately addressed, that's now looks like it might collide with this real decline in resources, just the unavailability of enough resources. I wonder, is that what's happening, and might that produce something we've never seen before? The collision of these two sort of economic forces, both finance on the one hand and resource allocation on the other.
0: Yeah, I think this is something that is new. There's a larger context that we should talk about in terms of the general decline in empire, which creates this also milieu in which a financial crisis is magnified. That was the 2008. That was a financial crisis. That was a crisis of money. From my point of view as an institutionalist, and that the financial system is not the real economy. The real economy is the productive system, and so now we have a crisis going into the real productive system. Think back, if you can think back or look back to the 1970s when we had an oil crisis. What we had was inflation. There was there was a downturn in the productive capacity of the US because energy was being short producted in the Gulf states and the energy producing states as OPEC reduced their production. And so there was a shortage in oil, which means a shortage in energy. And that shortage in oil, that real resource, caused financial hardship, inflation in the U.S., but it also caused an increase in unemployment that we call now stagflation, that combination of inflation and high unemployment. But that was artificially created in the sense that the OPEC nations decided to raise the price of oil by decreasing production. They could have kept their production up. They just decided not to. What has happened with this Iran war is that Iran, dealing in an existential way with the might of the U.S. and Israeli military, decided to hit not only close the Strait of Hormuz, but also to start to hit productive facilities in the Gulf states in terms of oil production. And so that decrease in oil is not only being hampered because oil tankers are not being allowed to go through the Strait of Hormuz, but in many cases, there is even less oil to go through the Strait of Hormuz. There's a real crisis. It's not a choice that's being made by Saudi Arabia, the Gulf states, and so forth to decrease production. They didn't make that choice. It was made for them. And so we have a crisis that even if the war doesn't continue, or if it stops officially, there won't be a ramp up of production. We won't get back to productive levels in oil for years if we start trying to reproduce those things today. And so that crisis is upon us. And what people just generally don't understand is, you know, when the oil that leaves the Strait of Hormuz travels on tankers, which are, you know, pretty fast, but they are boats. Their ships go from the Strait of Hormuz to, let's say, ports in the U.S., either East Coast or West Coast. It takes about 40 days for those tankers to reach that port. Once that last tanker that left the Strait of Hormuz docked in East Coast or West Coast ports, and that happened probably about 30 days ago, there's no more oil tankers on the seas. Even if the tankers, even the Strait of Hormuz have been completely opened, is completely open tomorrow, it's going to take 40 days for those tankers to get through to the U.S., Even that will be less production because there's less productive capacity. And so it is inevitable that food prices are going to go up. There'll be a shortage in oil. There'll be a shortage in fertilizer. That shortage in oil, of course, oil as a resource is part of pretty much every productive facility. It's an energy. It's not just oil, it's energy. And so productive facilities in the U.S. that produce computers and, oil for tractors, you know, in addition to the fertilizer and other facilities, those things will run out of energy. We've seen this happen, for example, in Europe as the idiotic sanctions on Russia has caused a decrease in oil flowing out of Russia into Europe, not only increasing the prices of energy, of oil, you know, for Europeans, but also decreasing the amount of oil going into production. And so those economies have fallen into recession. And this is certainly going to force them into depression, maybe even a greater depression than will occur in the U.S. And so that shortfall will occur. It's not a matter of it's kind of an easy prediction, and August is probably a good time frame for that to happen, for that prediction to occur. That is soon, and so the issue is, of course, that we're dealing with is the position of African Americans in this country relative to those shortages of food and energy and high prices and less employment, decrease in employment that will occur, which means a decrease in income. And so, the adage that when white America gets a cold, Black America gets pneumonia. Yeah, I think that's something certainly that we have to deal with.
1: You talk about the 70s, the stagflation crisis of the 70s. Mm-hmm. And I wonder, I've written quite a bit about this in my book, Class War in America, but I wonder if we're not seeing, if we're not reaping the seeds that were sown in the 70s, where we had the, as we know from the Powell memo in 1971, the future Supreme Court Justice Lewis Powell writing that now was the time in 1971 for the corporations and the oligarchs to get together, to organize, to defeat the forces of liberalism. And I don't think he, I think he might have only mentioned African-Americans once, but it was very clear that he saw these radical African-Americans, the Black Panthers and so forth, as sort of the leaders, very much like this, like the FBI did, and J. Edgar Hoover, as sort of messianic figures who were leading this sort of radicalization of particularly college campuses. And so we saw soon after that, of course, the financial crisis, fiscal crisis in New York City, 1975, which led to this kind of IMF kind of structure in New York City, which became later this kind of IMF and World Bank kind of relationship with the developing world. I say all this to say, and then we go, of course, we have China, which was beginning its rise as an industrial power in the 70s. I say all that to say, if what we're seeing now, is it this kind of, this is the harvest that we planted, not we, the oligarchs and the corporate class, they planted this 50 years ago, largely in response to this radical Black Power movement that was moving the country left in ways that were unacceptable to them. Are we seeing now in 2026, all these sort of disparate threads seem to be coming together? China, the financialization of the economy, the lack of production, of course, shipping all those jobs offshore, which was meant to lower wages, but also to marginalize the Black Power movement, which is finding its voice in the union shops. Very long-winded way to say, are we seeing this harvest now of these crops that we planted 50 years ago in the United States?
0: All of the chickens coming home to roost, as one prominent figure has said. You know, we are living in a very complex society. This is certainly an institutionalist principle that I tell my students, everything is connected to everything else. And so the complexity that we're dealing with makes it very difficult for us to kind of think or even talk our way through what's going on. But if we have an idea that things happen and then they cause other things to happen, things are connected. So in a sense, this connection, this time that we're living in is, of course, connected to all past times. And so it certainly is connected to things that happened in the 1970s. You mentioned the Powell memo and the idea that a significant part of the political class has been operating in that, according to the reasoning in that Powell memo since the 1970s. But those things go back much, much further than the 1970s. Right. Of course, they go back to the beginnings of this country in terms of what one of my colleagues, Sandy Darity, calls the original sin of this country in terms of slavery and the establishment of this country when it had an opportunity to move away from that enslavement past. They decided not to. It fought a civil war. Some people say to get rid of slavery. Some people say to entrench capitalism. I would take the second view.
1: Me too.
0: To entrench capitalism. You know, but then we can go back to 1492 in terms of the Europeans breaking out of Europe and on their road to colonize and destabilize the rest of the world. We can go back much, much further than that. Things culminate in where we are now. And as opposed to just taking the historical view, which is a valid view, we have to deal with the complexities of the situation as they are now. and think about how we might change the trajectory so that we don't end up in disaster. You know, we are at the death throes, as I would say, of a dying empire. And of course, animals in their death throes are very unpredictable, predictably unpredictable, because they're going to a predictable end. But the things that the destruction they can cause in the process of doing that is, can be devastating. And so you have
1: the last kicks of a dying mule, as my African friends say.
0: Absolutely. And so you mentioned China, and of course now we have China and Russia. And then Iran, and when you look at those three countries, they pretty much are the bookends, if you will, of all of Asia, or what we might all of Asia. I wouldn't call it Eurasia. Russia used to think it was part of Eurasia, but it was part of Europe. But now it's conceded that the Europeans don't want them. And so when you look at pretty much all of Asia, and that would include India, and that includes countries like Indonesia and Malaysia, that's a significant part of the world's population that has decided that it needs to decouple itself from this dying Western empire. Otherwise, it'll be taken down with it. And so there are lots of things that are occurring all at once. And the issue that I think about and struggle with constantly, and I know you do also, is what do African Americans do in the context of being in the belly of the beast, if you will, as this empire is dying, and as this mule is on its side and kicking? You know, we're inside it. What do we do to make sure that we don't die with it? Because there's another part of the world that's decided that it's not going to die with the Western dying empires.
1: Dr. Taheed, put a pin in that thought. We'll be right back after a station message.
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1: Yeah, I one of the things that really struck me here in Kenya, I wrote a story a few months ago, just about how awful things are here for Kenyans, 64 years after the end of colonial misrule. Mm-hmm. And one statistic just jumps out at me, because I think it speaks volumes about not just Africans, not just Kenyans, not just Africans, but African descended people all over, including in the United States. And that statistic is that in Nairobi, the capital city of Kenya, mm-hmm. 5 million people, that only 7.7% of all households own their own home. And that mm-hmm. to me just struck me as that's the core of it. Black people don't own anything anywhere. And I wonder mm-hmm. if you see it similarly. And if that's the case, given that we have this catastrophe, this clear catastrophe coming our way, how do we address that sort of, I don't know if that's a symptom or the cause, but how do we address that to keep from dying, right? How do we address the fact that we don't own anything and we've got this catastrophe coming at us? How can we thwart it? How can we hold it at bay? Do you have any thoughts at all about how we might end, at least in the United States, how we might begin to do that, how we might try to do that?
0: Yeah, let me take a kind of a turn here that I know you and our conversations, we want to go in anyway. is that you know, ownership of housing, of course, is a symptom for me of not owning our own ways of thinking. We have been conditioned, to get back to that word, into thinking in certain ways of participation in the economy, participation in politics. I mean, I'm an economist, but I'm very much more a political economist, and so I don't disconnect the politics from the economics, the politics in the sense of power. And the colonialism that we have suffered, of course, certainly, you know, African countries have been colonized, and you know, African Americans were a victim of that colonization because we were here in this part of the world, in this country, and we're also part of a colonized process in terms, certainly in terms of how we're thinking. But Africans, even on the continent, are part of the colonization of how they think. We have been miseducated, as Carter G. Woodson would say, not just African Americans, but Africans in general. And so when you give that statistic, about 7.7% of Kenyans own their own home, I think back to a time when the whole issue of ownership of housing was not an issue in Kenya or in any other part of Africa, because Africans knew how to build their own houses. I mean, if you can build your own house, you own your own land, you build your own house, you don't have to take out a mortgage to have a house. There was a time when ownership of housing, who owned a house and who didn't own a house, was never a thing. Everyone could own a house. And so, you know, here's something that kind of just popped in my head. You know, I'm from Philadelphia, Pennsylvania, and very familiar with what goes on up in Pennsylvania, Dutch country. I say very familiar, been certainly, you know, through that territory and have some study of that. You know, how many of the Amish adults own their homes? All of them. Mm-hmm. There's no such thing as non-home ownership. If you're an Amish adult and you have a family, because you start out as a family with your neighbors building a house for you that you completely own. There's no such thing as a mortgage up in Pennsylvania, Dutch country. Yeah. Because people get together. I mean, they're not part of that ownership, non-ownership system. And it used to be the case, of course, that Africans were not part of an ownership, non-ownership system. We didn't have an issue of who owned a house or not owned a house. And I can remember just even in my own, you know, history, and probably yours here in the U.S., a descendant of slaves, we knew how to build houses. And my ancestral home here is back in Virginia. And, you know, many of my relatives back in Virginia still know how to build houses. We, you know, we have land and, you know, you have trees on the houses. You know how to cut the trees down and create lumber and you build your own house. You don't take out a mortgage. You build your own house. Right. The idea that we have to participate in a financial system in order to have a house is something that we have been taught, we have been conditioned to participate in, but we've also been taught that we don't really deserve to have a house, and so you can't really participate because you don't have enough money, and you don't have enough money because you're, you know, you don't deserve to have it. So, you know, 7.7% of Kenyans owning their house, meaning that other 93% are locked out of ownership because they don't have the means to, they don't have the money to do so.
1: America. Doctor, I think that qualifies as mind blowing. I had never really considered that. And let me say this. Because I hadn't thought about this in a long time. The home, I'm from Indianapolis, born mm-hmm. in 1965. I believe I was born in this home, or at least I was, this is a home mm-hmm. I returned to after I was born. I believe it was a program in Indianapolis in the 60s. I don't know who funded it. It might have been a charitable organization, white owned. It might have been, I don't remember. But the black men built their homes. And so, and I remember my father talking about this. He would help a friend build a home, or he would help two or three friends build their home, and then they would help him build his home. And I remember that house.
0: Right.
1: Small, modest home. And but it was, we owned it outright. I think we just outgrew it. That's why, you know, we moved on. And then again, had to engage in the system where we had to participate in this debt system, particularly for African-Americans. But I hadn't even thought about that. I've got to do some research on that. But I do believe what you're talking about is exactly the home. The first home I can remember as a child growing up in was built by the black community. And getting back to that, growing our own food, building our own homes, doing these things that are outside this capitalist exploitative system, which is particularly meant to dispossess African Americans. That's the key. And I had never thought about that. And and I think about these things all the time, Dr. Taheed. So I've got to tip my cap to you. That's absolutely mind blowing.
0: Yeah, it gets back to the issue of education and conditioning. We've been conditioned, and it's not just the issue of African Americans; it's the issue of the poor in general to be conditioned into an idea that you can't have anything unless you pay for it, and then of course you can't get enough money to pay for it because you're not worth the wages that you're paid, while there's an elite and you know who are apparently able to earn everything and able to own everything because you know for some reason they're just smarter and better than everyone else, you know, an inverted system in which the people who have the skills, or used to have the skill and talent to build the factories and farms and houses and so forth, are the ones who end up with owning nothing. And those who don't have those skills, but have access to finance, end up owning everything. You know, it's very much what we would call the winner-take-all society. Yeah. And those winners have been decided to be those who have money, and as opposed to those who have knowledge.
1: And it reminds me too, when you talk about sort of thinking differently, there was a joke a comedian used to tell about, you know, winning $1 million somehow. He says, man, that'll buy a lot of lottery tickets, right? Like that's kind of how too many African Americans think right now, right? Like, you know, let's buy some lottery tickets, you know, as opposed to seeing wealth as this sort of innate thing within ourselves and within our community. Solidarity is being well. Oh my goodness, Doctor, you have officially blown my mind.
0: well, I know you thought about these things. You haven't, you know, it always helps to talk to someone about these things that you've been thinking about a long time. And, you know, so I the conversation is bringing these things out as well. You know, I think about here I'm in Kansas City and I've been here for a while, but this is the same in every city. One of the things that gets talked about continuously is the lack of building trade skills among young African-American men and women. We don't know how to build anything. We used to know how to build things. But since I'm an educational activist and have been here in Kansas City for decades, I know that there was a time when there were, for example, vocational schools in the majority black school district, in which young men and women would learn how to be plumbers and electricians and bricklayers and so forth. Those schools were deliberately shut down. They were shut down in the majority black school districts, and then they were reopened out in the suburbs. Now, we were taught that working with your hands was less honorable than working with your mind. In other words, all of us should go to college and get a college degree, as opposed to going to vocational school and getting a certificate and, you know, certification in plumbing. we were taught that, and so we devalued it. And so when they closed down the vocational schools, we didn't oppose that. But then they opened up those vocational schools out in the suburbs here in Kansas City, and I'm sure it's the case all around the country, where inner city school vocational schools were shut down, and then those schools were put out into the suburban areas. And so we've lost the understanding, the knowledge of how to build things, while others have gained that knowledge and have built things. You know, and so this is a, you know, I would disagree a little bit, but only temporarily with an idea that, you know, this system is designed to kill us because at one time it needed to exploit us, you know, and you can't kill what you exploit. You have to keep them alive at least long enough to exploit them, to take everything from them.
1: Right.
0: But we're certainly getting to a point where we are expendable. There's a black conservative, and I know we might have a conversation sometime later about black conservatives, but a fellow named Tony Brown, who I know you're familiar with.
1: Yes, I am.
0: Tony Brown as a black conservative was someone that I always and continuously respect.
1: And
0: he wrote a book in which part of the thesis was thinking about what happens when African Americans become superfluous, when we are no longer needed, and then there's this process that he puts it into a context of what we call triage, right, where someone is injured and they go to a hospital where there's a mass, let's say, catastrophe, and many people are going to the hospital, and doctors have to make a decision over which people are going to live and which people are not going to live. And if they decided that a patient has no chance of recovery, they just put them off on the side and they have to let them die because they have to get to the persons that they can save. And he put our condition, this was 40 years ago, maybe, in a book he wrote. Trying to think of the name of the book, but he put our condition into the category of being on triage.
1: This is the
0: society is deciding at that point whether we're worth saving or not. And if we're worth saving, it's only because we are some benefit to them.
1: Yeah.
0: So if we're no benefit to them, then we're no longer worth saving. And so we can be put on the side and left to die. It is up to us as an African-American community to decide if we're going to die or not.
1: When I said kill us, I meant, a social death, not a physical death necessarily. Although sometimes it is a physical death. The difference between being hanged in effigy and hanged, right? there's a connection there. But the other thing is, you mentioned Tony Brown's book, which I have read. I didn't remember until you just mentioned it. And there, I believe it was repeating some of the same themes written by a late black journalist named Samuel Yete, who worked at the Washington Post in the 70s, wrote this book called The Choice, which sounded those same themes about what happens when you've got this workforce, 13% of the population, and you no longer need them because you have a deindustrialized economy. And I should say, because it's probably not a surprise to you, he was promptly fired. He might have worked for Newsweek, but from the Washington Post company, promptly fired at the behest of the Nixon administration. And the only place he could find work in his last days at Howard University, where he taught many, many of my friends. And I guess that was kind of his payback because they continued his fine work. But it's just astounding to understand the lineage of this idea of our demise, right? As James Baldwin said, what role are we supposed to play in this society? And maybe that's the basic question that we need to ask ourselves. What role do they want us to play in the society? What role do we want to play in the society? Maybe that's the answer that we should start with.
0: Yeah, and it's exacerbated by the fact that there are fewer and fewer roles for anyone to play in this society in a dying empire.
1: Right,
0: you know,
1: right.
0: And so we are doubly redundant, if you will. And now, so that gets you know, for me, into a connection into Pan-African thoughts, and the interaction, the relationship that the African American community needs to have with Africans. You know, we are as African Americans, even in our poverty, financial poverty, we are financially much better off than the average African.
1: I can attest to that. Yes.
0: You know, the irony of it is, of course, is that Africans are standing every day on vast, vast resources.
1: Yes.
0: And so while we have, quote, financial resource, not enough to live on this part of the world, we have knowledge, or at least the opportunity to have knowledge in terms of public schools. I mean, public schools are still free. We may not take the best advantage of that, and it is deliberate that we're not allowed to take the best advantage of it. It's not because we don't want to learn. All children want to learn, and you know, African American children by third grade are turned off by knowledge. The idea that a school system can alienate children away from learning is really a magic trick, mm-hmm. you know, in a sense. But, you know, so we want to learn. We don't have the opportunity to learn. But our schools are free, and to the extent that we are not in control of that educational process, we get what we get, which is pretty much nothing. Whereas Africans have vast, vast resources under their feet and don't have access to, in general, the kinds of education that we are, you know, have the opportunity for, or if we struggle for in this country, they don't have that. Yeah. And so you mentioned your schools there, which are, if you have enough money, if you're a child of the elite in Kenya or in Nigeria or in other African countries, in Ethiopia and so forth, or South Africa, if you're a child of the elite, you can go to school. Mm-hmm. But if you're not, you don't get that education, you don't get that opportunity. And so we have things that they need, and they have things that we need. And recognizing that we need each other is part of what we need to do to move forward. We need each other.
1: Dr. Tahid, we have to leave it there for this show. We will have you back just as soon as possible. I'd like to thank executive producers Malika Smith, Denise Young, and Esther Aviram. Up next is Headlines, followed by

0: For WPFW News in Washington, I'm Sue Goodwin. Today is Thursday, May 28th. Here are some headlines. A ceasefire agreement between the United States and Iran is on the table today, even as both countries exchange fire. WPFW's Noah Portner has this report.
1: According to the Bloomberg News Agency, a tentative ceasefire extension has already been negotiated and is pending President Trump's approval. It must be emphasized that this is merely an extension. Any comprehensive peace deal will require agreement on the sensitive issues of nuclear material and the still-blocked Strait of Hormuz. The belligerents remain miles apart on these issues, with Iran's deputy foreign minister saying today, quote, "We will not allow them to take a step to undermine Iran's sovereignty over the Strait of Hormuz," end quote. This week has seen the U.S. and Iran trade strikes, with Americans hitting a drone launch site in southern Iran, then Iran retaliating with an attack on a U.S. airbase in Kuwait. However, after these strikes, both U.S. Central Command and the Iranian Revolutionary Guard Corps were careful to frame the ceasefire as still intact. It seems every missile and drone strike is now accompanied by a lengthy justification, although both sides have no issue accusing the other of ceasefire violations. While an extension on the ceasefire seems possible and even likely, a full peace deal remains elusive. From WPFW News in Washington, I'm Noah Portner.
0: In related news, Israel is intensifying its attacks across Lebanon as it issues mass displacement orders. According to the Lebanese Health Ministry, at least 11 people were killed in two sets of Israeli strikes early today on a southern suburb of the capital, Beirut. Lebanon's state-run national news agency reported that six of the victims belonged to the same family. The Israeli military said yesterday areas south of Lebanon's Zarani River were considered combat zones and warned residents to evacuate to the north. That covers about 14% of the country and includes Tyre, one of Lebanon's largest cities. Human Rights Watch reports that nearly 1,000 people have been killed in Lebanon since the April 16th U.S. brokered ceasefire. Over 1 million people in Lebanon have been displaced by the war, which was sparked when Hezbollah fired rockets into northern Israel on March 2nd. Lebanese and Israeli military officials are set to hold their first security talks tomorrow at the Pentagon under U.S. supervision, with a separate round of political talks set for next week. And in more news, today, the Commerce Department revealed that inflation for the month of April was at a three-year high. Here again is WPFW's Noah Portner.
1: With prices averaging 3.8% higher than April 2025, it appears that inflation is worsening. Higher gas prices contributed greatly to the higher inflation rate, with groceries, clothes, and electricity also rising. Economists warn that higher energy costs due to the Iran war are unlikely to rebound immediately, meaning persistent inflation is now a serious threat to the U.S. economy. Other non-war factors are also driving inflation, such as tariffs and the increased demand for high-tech equipment caused by the AI race. With the U.S. now risking an inflationary spiral, newly confirmed Federal Reserve Chairman Kevin Warsh will be under intense pressure to raise interest rates. While his political patron Donald Trump is adamant about cutting rates, there are many speculating that Warsh's first move will be the opposite. From WPFW News in Washington, I'm Noah Portner.

Welcome to Jazz Stories here on WPFW 89.3 FM in Washington, D.C. I'm your host, Joshua Myers, and today we have a special program in store for you featuring the headliners for the upcoming Jazz in the Heights Festival. With us on the show today are Deborah Bond and Chelsea Green. And so for the first half hour, we'll be talking to them about their music and what we might be able to expect this weekend. Thank you for tuning in to Jazz Stories. Our conversation with Deborah Bond and Chelsea Green is next.

0: All right, we are back here on Jazz Stories with Deborah Bond and Chelsea Green. Welcome to the show. Welcome to the show. We are back on Jazz Stories. Can you hear us?
1: Can you hear me?
0: All right.
2: Can you hear us?
0: Give me 1 second.

0: All right, I think we're good now.
1: Hi.
2: Hey, what's up? What's going on?
3: Mic check. 1, 2, 1, 2. Hello.
2: Yes, yes. It's so wonderful to have you here on the show.
1: Thank you for having us.
2: Absolutely.
3: Excited to be here and excited about Sunday, actually.
2: Very. Yes. Yes. Tell us about what's happening.
3: Go for it, Deborah.
1: All right. Well, I think this is our both of our second times. Is this our second your second time as well, Chelsea? Because we did it last year.
3: This is actually my third time.
1: There we go.
3: Yes.
1: Yes. Jazz in the Heights has been supporting local artists for some time now and giving us a beautiful platform to perform and entertain the community. The venue that they've been using, Sycamore and Oak, over the last few years has been a phenomenal space. You can bring the family. There's a playground for the kids. It's open. It's outside, but it's covered. And it's just been like a family affair kind of energy, warm vibes, and just a good time.
3: And it's really good food, too.
1: Yes.
3: The food is killing. So if you want to listen to some great music, have a good time with the friends, the family, the homies, just it's such a beautiful atmosphere, as Deborah said, and so many different styles of music come together for this event. So it's jazz, it's R&B, it's soul, it's just stuff that makes you feel good.
2: Awesome, awesome. Let's talk about the location. So this is in the Congress Heights neighborhood, Jazz in the Heights.
1: Sure is. Southeast. It's not far from the metro. And yeah, so it's a great location. I've now been a part of several events held at that space, and it's becoming one of my favorites in the city.
2: Yeah, it's striking. What does it mean to bring this kind of music to that neighborhood, in that way, right?
3: Yeah, I think for me, I always appreciate the intimacy of bringing it into the neighborhood. Like,
1: yes,
3: it's one thing to have to go out and find it, but it's another thing when it's right in your backyard. And that's the energy. Like, it's giving cookout, it's giving family affair. And that is such a blessing for both the artist and the community, because we're really one and the same.
2: Absolutely. How does that influence the set list and the performance, like that kind of vibe?
1: Since it's outdoor, and like Chelsea said, it has this kind of cookout, family affair kind of energy. For me, I tend to want to lean towards a bit of my more up-tempo music, music that'll get people two-stepping, throw in a little something that's like mellow, smooth, you know, but really it feels outdoorsy. So it just makes me want to get people on their feet or just have people, you know, feeling really like bright and up tempo.
3: Same. I agree. And I'm always going to want to throw some familiar tunes in there so I
1: can
3: get the audience to sing along and get on their feet. And, you know, it's so much fun, because I always say the audience is my next band member. So they got to be a part of it.
1: Yes.
2: Cool, cool, cool. So, Deborah, you released an album last year?
1: Yep, last October.
2: Yes. Let's talk about the evolution of your sound and how it's reflected in this latest project.
1: Good question. Over the years, my first two albums, I had a production team and band that I had been, you know, we spent about a good 15 years together. Shout out to Third Logic. The three brothers from the DMV area have been my support team for so long. And around 2019, we had some shifts and things, and I kind of stepped out on my own and just began to really build my projects all on the solo tip, you know, acquiring new producers, new musicians to collaborate with. And with this new album, Naomi's Finest, I'm really excited because I am the executive producer of the full album. It's my first time really being like the executive producer and fully just mapping everything out on my own. It's a very moody album. It's an intimate album. For me, a lot of my fans know me for being really funky and upbeat. This one has a lot more It has a lot more mid-tempo. I wouldn't say slow, but it's definitely more of a mid-tempo introspective album. And it's this particular piece is it's a really a personal album. There's some spoken word on there, which I've never done before. I brought in some of the most A-list musicians. I have such a deep love and admiration for musicians because I'm purely a singer. So I lean into the talent and quality of musicians. I've had Chelsea on my second to last album, Compass. Chelsea blessed me with some violin work. So for me, it's all about making sure that the musicianship is highlighted, mixed with the fact that I enjoy being a songwriter and telling a story through the music. So it's a very personal one. There's moments of, feeling funk and feeling like a tribute to Roy Ayers. And then there's moments where it's extremely textured and a bit more, just lots of moves in this album. It's someone told me recently, it's a solitary album. It's the type of album that you put on when you really want to vibe and listen and take in the entire flow of it. It's one of those bodies of work where I really wanted you to listen to it from start to finish, lots of interludes and things like that. So really proud of this one, really proud of how it came out.
2: Cool. So Sunday, we will expect to hear some cuts from Naomi's Finest.
1: Definitely.
2: Awesome. Chelsea, what's going on with you musically these days?
3: Oh my goodness. Music and me have such an interesting relationship. I really do feel like it's a marriage. You know, like sometimes the thing about it is you like it more, even more than you love it. So it's always something new that's inspiring you. And it takes, like, I have to go into the studio when I feel really inspired. Like when I have a story to tell, when something is on my heart. And I've been kind of all over the place because I've had a lot happen in the last couple of years, like just professionally. And it's created a different relationship with my music. And I love it. It just challenges me in a different way. So I'm a bit all over the place. So I've recorded several singles that don't coalesce into one project, and I think I'm kind of waiting on what a project could look like, maybe next year.
2: Awesome. Underneath Us is Summertime featuring Warren Wolf on vibraphone.
3: Yes, that still is my favorite single record. Like, it's my favorite cut that we've ever recorded. We were touring overseas, and we were in the Middle East, and we were doing a lot of collaboration with local musicians in the different regions that we visited, and they were just fascinated that I had the audacity to change these classic tunes. They were like, you can't make your own style of that. Like, that is not how Sarah Vaughan sang it. That is not how Ella sang it. And I just loved us coming together to think about like different arrangements and what they had on their heart artistically to kind of edit and change some of the most standard classic tunes. And on our flight back, I was just leaning into Terrace Martin so hard for some reason.
2: Yeah.
3: And I was so influenced by a couple of his cuts. I was like, let's get in the studio and record Summertime. And that's what we came up with.
2: That's awesome. And it's summertime now, almost. So, yeah.
3: Almost. Almost.
2: What a great way to kick off the new season.
3: Yes.
2: You said you had, your relationship to music is changing because of some professional moves you've made.
3: Yes.
2: One of those is you have a leadership role in the recording.
3: I do.
2: Yes.
3: So, I am the chair of the board of trustees for the Grammys.
2: Yes.
3: And it is a massive responsibility, and one that I take really seriously because, you know, we are a membership organization, and every day I wake up thinking about our members. Like, how can this organization

0: the Grammys. Dr. Chelsea Green. Are you teaching as well, Chelsea?
1: I am.
0: Yes.
1: Isn't that crazy? See, it's crazy. It's crazy. I am teaching. Yeah, I'm a professor at Berklee College of Music in Boston.
0: Mm-hmm. Awesome. And so Chelsea and Deborah will be headlining the upcoming Jazz in the Heights Festival this Sunday over in the Congress Heights neighborhood at Sycamore and Oak. And so we're looking forward to that moment. And this is the second Jazz in the Heights Festival. It comes after a series of concerts that previous October 2024, I guess it was. And so they were moving jazz into that neighborhood. And so that sounds really good to hear. Let's see here. Deborah, what have you learned from your long engagement with the musicians here in our scene? Because this show, by the way, celebrates the music of DC and the DC jazz scene. And so you have been a mainstay in this area for a very long time. We can play a whole show of your engagements with that broadly, right?
2: Oh, yeah.
0: So what lessons have you learned? And I always ask this question, if you want to go beyond that, how would you describe the DC sound?
2: The DC sound is full of pocket. That's the first thing. I'm originally from New Haven, Connecticut, and I've been living in DC for almost 32 years. And right off the bat, when I began to dive into performing and just meeting musicians, it's full of pocket. It's a drummer city. It's a city that, you know, because of the foundation of go-go being a regional sound here, you are always going to find some of the top-notch musicians, folks that honor bands. That I've always been kind of a band girl, being a Gen X kid and growing up with like everything from Earth, Wind & Fire to, you know, to even Sade. You know, I just have a big love for bands. And when I tapped into the music scene here, I realized that that's something that's been honored for so long, really, you know, solidifying with go-go music and the fact that go-go is a collective of musicians with the foundation and the percussion and the drumming. And so I've really learned over the years to truly honor the musicians and to truly allow that expression to pour into me as a performer and as a front woman. So many lessons I could go over, like just as far as making sure that you know how to communicate with the musicians, making sure that they feel respected, making sure that they respect what you do, that there's a synergy. It's hard for me to perform. I've had many offers where I've been, you know, to perform with tracks and to just show up and stand alone and sing by myself with the music behind me. But there's nothing more powerful and empowering than being surrounded by the live instrumentations. And I see that in this city, that's always going to be an energy that's just highly respected. And so for me, it's always about, you know, learning professionalism, making sure that you know how to move with a unit and how to have a unit that understands who you are as a front woman. And and DC, the DMV area in general, has just been, not even just with go-go, with also with gospel, with jazz, with house. There's just been such a plethora of individuals that you can create with and unify with, and then serve the community with your music and heal the community with your music. So it's an ongoing journey for me. I'm always going to have more lessons to learn and more knowledge to gain, but this city is just blooming and overflowing with talent, and I'm really thankful that I'm able to tap in with these individuals and just, you know, create moments with them.
0: Awesome. So many things you said, but I'm going to seize on one thing. I'm glad you said gospel, because a lot of people outside of the scene don't know that about DC.
2: Like, oh, yeah.
0: We go to the Midwest for gospel when we go to New York, but DC, has some gospel hitters, and of course

0: We just celebrated the life of one of them, Richard Smallwood. Mm-hmm. But a lot of people don't really know that about D.C. You go to many of the churches on a Sunday, and some of the greatest musicians in the country will be playing.
1: Yes. Yes. I mean, taking it back even to the, you know, the fact that I really do feel like this city is grounded in percussion and the pocket and all of that. But I think about someone like my brother, rest in peace, Aaron Spears, who was in heavily in the church in the area. And that was his foundation. And it took him from the church to R&B to traveling the world and touring the world with the greats of music, you know, Usher and just, you know, all kinds of like A-listers, as they would call it. So yeah, that and his roots were always in the church. And he is, to this day, still considered one of the top premier drummers right out of the DMV. And yeah, came right out of church.
2: Absolutely.
1: The singers as well.
0: Yes.
1: You know?
0: Yes. Chelsea, some of that's also reflected on your 2014 project, The Green Room.
3: Yes. I mean, the first thing I was thinking about is Daryl Hunt.
1: You know, yes.
3: He's another heavy hitter that's living in the credits, but worked on some of the most well-known projects. And also Daniel Weatherspoon is here.
1: Yes.
3: In this area. So it's just an area very rich with gifted musicians that, as Deborah was saying, like range, it runs the gamut. And much of that is credited to like how U Street, the culture of U Street. I think about what it is now versus what it was when I first moved to DC. And it's very different now, but I will say it was very much a musical convening space. And everyone respected everybody. Like, you just bring you. Whatever you do, you come do you. And we love it here. Like, if it's live music, if you're singing, if you're a poet, if it's jazz, R&B, if it's go-go, like, it's just a family of music here, and it's really thriving in a special way, for sure.
0: Awesome. So we just heard the live version of Deborah's Amber Dust. This is live at the House of Secrets.
1: Ooh.
0: Can you reveal anything about that or no?
1: Of course. Yeah. It's very interesting timing with House of Secrets. Those I always put, if you know, you know, whenever I'm like tagging House of Secrets or mentioning that that performance was taped live and filmed live. Go on YouTube and check out the live music video, because it's actually quite breathtaking. House of Secrets is a legendary speakeasy. It right near like 930 Club, you know, T Street, DC. I have to say that what makes it so unique and so special, I have to shout out, he only goes by Ralph, the owner of House of Secrets, who is going viral right now because about maybe 2 to 3 weeks ago, he has passed away at 95 years old. But starting in the 70s, he was creating a space for fellowship, partying, music, just connecting with individuals in this home. And he took a row house in DC and basically made every room have a theme. Once you visit it once, you'll never forget it, because it has. And so, as I will shamelessly plug, if you go to YouTube and check out Amber Dust Live, you'll see how dreamy that space was. To me, I always would compare it to a Studio 54 if it was in New Orleans. Birds and lights and decor, and the top floor, the attic of his house, there was a vintage Rhodes. There was a room where everyone would cram in and perform in the early 2000s. It's where I would have moments with Raheem Devon and all kinds of artists. But it stemmed back to the late 60s, early 70s, where, you know, Prince would rent the space out and throw parties. Ralph used to show me pictures with Chaka Khan and all Playboy bunnies and all kinds of things. And so I was brought into that space in the early 2000s to just go and party and perform. And I ended up segueing into throwing my own private parties there. And it's a quite a infamous, legendary, controversial space. There's so much legacy there, and it definitely hurts my heart and touches my heart to know that Ralph has passed on. He was someone that really loved supporting the artists in DC, and there's so many stories that go along with that space, and which is what Amber Dust, the song Amber Dust, is actually about, is all of those memories of the parties and the wild times, and some of the things that you may have experienced there, you hold on to, and some of the things that you experienced, you blow it all away, as the lyric says. And, you know, it's really wild right now to see that space is going. They've been having an estate sale over the last week where they're getting rid of everything that's been inside of that space. I hate to see it go because it's a bit of a landmark in DC. But I'm really thankful that in the last 3 years, I was able to get in there and film and do a live in real time, moving camera, one steady cam moving throughout the room's music video, where you see the energy in the space and can hold on to that memory that Ralph created. So it has a very, very deep meaning. I literally had a conversation with Raheem Devon about it yesterday, and we're thinking of ways that we can honor Ralph and bring together some of the artists in the underground U Street scene. As Chelsea mentioned, a lot of the U Street regulars would get up in that space and have a time. So it's really quite surreal that literally 2.5 years after I created a video in that space, the owner has passed on and the space is now going to be gone forever.
0: Wow. Thank you for bringing that to our attention, because I didn't know that he had made his transition. And you know, I got to Howard as a student in 2005, and I would hear things like Prince is having a jam session near campus. And I'm like, what? What do you mean? And it's so much lore surrounding it. And I hope maybe there's an archivist, you know, listening to the show, and maybe we can do something formally to make sure that history gets preserved.
1: That would be beautiful. That would be so beautiful.
3: I mean, I feel like some of that stuff should go in the Smithsonian.
1: Indeed.
3: Don't let it go. Like, it's such an iconic space. Wow.
1: Yeah.
0: Awesome. So we have a few more minutes left with you all. Anything else you want to potentially talk about or plug for our listeners?
1: We just want you to come out on Sunday.
3: Come to the show. Bring your people. Like, you know, get outside. Like, we can't talk about AI taking over stuff if we don't come outside and support the stuff.
1: Tell it.
3: You know, I want people to talk to people and human connections thriving. But just live music, and you know, when you support locally based artists, you are supporting careers, you are supporting creativity, you are supporting heart, you are supporting Capital Bop. Shout out to Capital Bop. Thank you for everything that they do in the city. Shout out to WPFW for giving this little girl from Houston, Texas a chance years ago and continuing to support our music as locally based musicians. And so we thank you all for even listening to this program. We thank you to supporting local radio, and we really hope to see you out to come celebrate the season with you at Jazz in the Heights.
1: Yes, and as two educators who are artists who are also educators, Chelsea is on the, you know, the higher education level, and I work with the children of PG County at Chilham Elementary. Bring your children, bring your families, young artists who need inspiration, come out and take in this music from three sisters who have such a uniqueness and a distinctiveness to what we bring to the table. You can get a lot of love and community, but you could also get some learning from the three of us. You know, that's also what we are here for, is to inspire the next generations of creatives and artists and musicians and singers and performers. So come out if you're an artist and you want to take notes and you want to just get some inspiration, because we're going to bring it to you.
0: All right. And that's right, because Akuya Allrich will also be performing.
1: Mm-hmm.
3: Yes, a phenomenal talent, a phenomenal gift herself.
1: Yes.
0: As well as educator. So we got musicians, composers, educators. It's a beautiful thing. And all black women. What a beautiful convergence.
1: Come on.
3: Talk about it. Talk about it. Talk about that.
1: Talk about it.
0: You've been listening to the voices of Dr. Chelsea Green and Deborah Bond here on Jazz Stories. And I just want to say thank you to you two for embracing us with your presence here on the show. What a wonderful conversation.
1: Thank you for having us.
3: Thank you for having us. Please do connect with us online before Sunday on Instagram. I am at Dr. Chelsea Green, DrChelseyGreen, and Deborah.
1: And now Instagram, I'm at Bora, BoraBond, like James Bond, Bora Bond.
0: Awesome, awesome. We're going to get into their music to continue this hour here on Jazz Stories. Right now, you are hearing Zoe and Tall Black Guy featuring Deborah Bond and their Sacrifice. Next, Chelsea Green and the Green Project's version of My Favorite Things here on Jazz Stories.

Chelsea Green and the Green Project, My Favorite Things. And that's from The Green Room, 2014. We just finished a conversation with Dr. Chelsea Green and Deborah Bond. And for those who may not have heard the full details, they will be headlining the 2026 Jazz in the Heights. That is this coming Sunday, May 31st, starting at 12 noon. They will be preceded by Akuya Allrich and the Tribe, and DJ Miss Her will be on the ones and the twos. The location is Sycamore and Oak, which is on the former campus of St. Elizabeth's Hospital, right near the Congress Heights Metro Station here in Washington, D.C. We're going to continue with another tune from Deborah Bond's 2025 project, Naomi's Finest. This is Destiny Knows. You're listening to Jazz Stories. I'm your host, Joshua Myers, and stay tuned for more.

being, the being, and the being and the existing and the creating comprehensively is where the art comes from. The art facilitates that. The art doesn't come first. You can sound real good, but the depth of your expression would be an extension of the depth of your understanding and engagement with the nation-building work.

Akuya, Allrich, and The Tribe. The name of the tune, Bonya. Brand new single from their upcoming album of the same name.

0: For WPFW News in Washington, I'm Sue Goodwin. Today is Thursday, May 28th. Here are some headlines. A ceasefire agreement between the United States and Iran is on the table today, even as both countries exchange fire. WPFW's Noah Portner has this report.
1: According to the Bloomberg News Agency, a tentative ceasefire extension has already been negotiated and is pending President Trump's approval. It must be emphasized that this is merely an extension. Any comprehensive peace deal will require agreement on the sensitive issues of nuclear material and the still-blocked Strait of Hormuz. The belligerents remain miles apart on these issues, with Iran's deputy foreign minister saying today, quote, "We will not allow them to take a step to undermine Iran's sovereignty over the Strait of Hormuz," end quote. This week has seen the U.S. and Iran trade strikes, with Americans hitting a drone launch site in southern Iran, then Iran retaliating with an attack on a U.S. airbase in Kuwait. However, after these strikes, both U.S. Central Command and the Iranian Revolutionary Guard Corps were careful to frame the ceasefire as still intact. It seems every missile and drone strike is now accompanied by a lengthy justification, although both sides have no issue accusing the other of ceasefire violations. While an extension on the ceasefire seems possible and even likely, a full peace deal remains elusive. From WPFW News in Washington, I'm Noah Portner.
0: In related news, Israel is intensifying its attacks across Lebanon as it issues mass displacement orders. According to the Lebanese Health Ministry, at least 11 people were killed in two sets of Israeli strikes early today on a southern suburb of the capital, Beirut. Lebanon's state-run national news agency reported that six of the victims belonged to the same family. The Israeli military said yesterday areas south of Lebanon's Zarani River were considered combat zones and warned residents to evacuate to the north. That covers about 14% of the country and includes Tyre, one of Lebanon's largest cities. Human Rights Watch reports that nearly 1,000 people have been killed in Lebanon since the April 16th U.S. brokered ceasefire. Over 1 million people in Lebanon have been displaced by the war, which was sparked when Hezbollah fired rockets into northern Israel on March 2nd. Lebanese and Israeli military officials are set to hold their first security talks tomorrow at the Pentagon under U.S. supervision, with a separate round of political talks set for next week. And in more news, today, the Commerce Department revealed that inflation for the month of April was at a three-year high. Here again is WPFW's Noah Portner.
1: With prices averaging 3.8% higher than April 2025, it appears that inflation is worsening. Higher gas prices contributed greatly to the higher inflation rate, with groceries, clothes, and electricity also rising. Economists warn that higher energy costs due to the Iran war are unlikely to rebound immediately, meaning persistent inflation is now a serious threat to the U.S. economy. Other non-war factors are also driving inflation, such as tariffs and the increased demand for high-tech equipment caused by the AI race. With the U.S. now risking an inflationary spiral, newly confirmed Federal Reserve Chairman Kevin Warsh will be under intense pressure to raise interest rates. While his political patron Donald Trump is adamant about cutting rates, there are many speculating that Warsh's first move will be the opposite. From WPFW News in Washington, I'm Noah Portner.

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This is Jazz Stories. I'm your host, Joshua Myers. Before we went to the news, we heard from Ben Williams's Black Villain Music from his record Coming of Age. That features Ben Williams on bass, Marcus Strickland on saxophone, Matthew Stevens on guitar, Christian Sands on piano, John Davis on drums, and Etienne Charles on percussion. We're going to keep this album in the rotation. This is the same group with Voices of Freedom, a tribute to Mandela. And this features Big Yuki on synths and Fender Rhodes, and Guapale on the vocals.

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2: Welcome back to Jazz Stories. I'm your host, Joshua Myers, and we just got finished hearing from Ben Williams and his 2015 album, Coming of Age. We heard the whole A-side, and in reverse order, that was Lost and Found, a song that was written by Leon LaHavas, the British vocalist and composer. It featured Chief Ajua on trumpet, as well as a string quartet, which consisted of Maria Eam on violin, Dima Dimitrova on violin, Celia Hatton on viola, and Justina Sullivan on cello. Before that, we heard Ben's original Toy Soldiers. And before that, we heard another original, Voices of Freedom for Mandela, featuring Big Yuki on Rhodes and Guapale on vocals. We're going to go to music from Alison Krockett now. This is her cover of All of Me.
3: All of me. Why not take all of me? Can't you see?

0: You're fine. You can't tell the way done it too long. And that, ladies and gentlemen, is...
1: You're listening to the music of Alison Crockett from her 2023 album Echoes of an Era Redux, My Father's Record Collection, Volume 1. That was Take the A-Train, Billy Strayhorn. Before that, we heard All of Me. And joining Alison Crockett is Thad Wilson on trumpet, also serving as the musical director. Paul Carr on tenor saxophone, Todd Simon on piano, Dana Hawkins on drums, and Elliot Seppa on the bass. You're listening to Jazz Stories. I'm your host, Joshua Myers, and we're going to keep the music going with Kenny Wesley and his 2013 live record at Montreux. This is Nika's Dream.

That is the music of Howard University graduate Kenny Wesley from his award-winning performance at the Shure Montreux Jazz Vocal Competition in 2013. That was Won't Let It Go. And before that, we heard Nika's Dream. That featured Mark Perrineau on piano, Cyril Regimi on drums, and Jean-Pierre Schaller on the bass. Well, it's now time to end our program. Thanks for joining us on Jazz Stories. I'm your host, Joshua Myers, and we'll be back next Thursday from 3 to 5 p.m. here on WPFW. And as we get ready for Unionism Drives Community with Renee Bowser, the music of Cecily, DC's own Cecily, with Pisces.

0: With these Pacifica headlines, I'm Sue Goodwin. Today is Thursday, May 28th. Today, the Commerce Department revealed that inflation for the month of April was at a three-year high. WPFW's Noah Portner has more on the story.
1: With prices averaging 3.8% higher than April 2025, it appears that inflation is worsening. Higher gas prices contributed greatly to the higher inflation rate, with groceries, clothes, and electricity also rising. Economists warn that higher energy costs due to the Iran war are unlikely to rebound immediately, meaning persistent inflation is now a serious threat to the U.S. economy. Other non-war factors are also driving inflation, such as tariffs and the increased demand for high-tech equipment caused by the AI race. With the U.S. now risking an inflationary spiral, newly confirmed Federal Reserve Chairman Kevin Warsh will be under intense pressure to raise interest rates. While his political patron Donald Trump is adamant about cutting rates, there are many speculating that Warsh's first move will be the opposite. From WPFW News in Washington, I'm Noah Portner.
0: In related news, a survey released yesterday by the Federal Reserve Bank of New York found what is described as a remarkable increase in food insecurity. The survey found that between October 2025 and February 2026, there have been meaningful increases in the shares of households who had to rely on savings, or private or federal assistance to buy groceries, or skipped eating altogether. The New York Fed report is the latest set of findings detailing the so-called K-shaped economy, where the economic fates of the wealthy and those who are not is widening significantly. In other news, the New Jersey Department of Health today sought to conduct a health inspection of Delaney Hall, a federal immigration detention center, but it was denied full access and was allowed to inspect only a limited part of the facility. New Jersey Governor Sherrill released this statement, quote, "As I've said repeatedly, refusing to provide full access raises serious questions about what ICE is trying to hide from public view," close quote. Protesters again clashed with federal immigration officers last night in front of Delaney Hall, where advocates have demonstrated for days while asserting that detainees are staging a hunger strike over poor living conditions. And the U.S. and Iran have reportedly reached a tentative agreement that would extend a fragile ceasefire between the two countries by 60 days. Here again is WPFW's Noah Portner.
1: It must be emphasized that this is merely an extension. Any comprehensive peace deal will require agreement on the sensitive issues of nuclear material and the still-blocked Strait of Hormuz. The belligerents remain miles away on these issues, with Iran's deputy foreign minister saying today, quote, "We will not allow them to take a step to undermine Iran's sovereignty over the Strait of Hormuz," end quote. This week has seen the U.S. and Iran trade strikes, with the Americans hitting a drone launch site in southern Iran, then Iran retaliating with an attack on a U.S. airbase in Kuwait. However, after both of these strikes, the U.S. Central Command and the Iranian Revolutionary Guard Corps were careful to frame the ceasefire as still intact. From WPFW News in Washington, I'm Noah Portner.

0: everyone, and welcome to another edition of Unionism Drives Community on WPFW 89.3 FM here in Washington, D.C. I'm your host, Renee Bowser. It's so great to talk with you today about increasing solidarity to create greater worker power. This week's guest on Unionism Drives Community is Lori Johnson, and she is the legal director and senior attorney at Farm Worker Justice. Ms. Johnson will discuss the interaction between U.S. farm workers and farm workers who are recruited for temporary and seasonal jobs in crop farming through the H-2A non-immigrant visa program. She will explain how recent changes in the numbers and working and living conditions of H-2A visa farm workers translates to fewer jobs and degraded working conditions for domestic farm workers. Legal Director Johnson will also discuss how her organization, farm worker unions, and other advocates are fighting against Trump's attempt to further degrade farm workers and their communities for the benefit of corporate farmers. Welcome, Lori Johnson. How are you today?
1: I'm good, and thank you for having me.
0: You're quite welcome. I'm going to read your bio as a way of introducing you. Lori Johnson is the legal director, senior attorney at Farm Worker Justice. She has decades of experience litigating on behalf of farm workers in claims that defended workers' wages and workers' working conditions and that promoted health and safety. At Farm Worker Justice, she advocates for improved regulations impacting farm workers, including the federal H-2A visa program. Prior to joining Farm Worker Justice, Ms. Johnson worked with Legal Aid of North Carolina, where she began representing farm workers in 1997. Again, welcome. Let me start with asking you, what is the mission of Farm Worker Justice, and how does your organization go about implementing its mission?
1: So Farm Worker Justice tries to improve the wages, working conditions, health, and safety of farm workers throughout this country. And we do so on a national level. We have nationwide advocacy working with partners throughout this country. And we're looking at policy, we're looking at litigation, we're looking at legislation, everything that impacts farm workers, as well as promoting public awareness of farm worker issues.
0: Thank you for that. And how many full-time equivalent farm worker jobs that currently exist in the U.S.?
1: Nobody knows that number for sure.
0: Okay.
1: It's over a million.
0: Okay. Oh, wow. Okay. And what percentage of farm workers are directly hired by agricultural industry employers? And what percentage does the industry hire through the H-2A non-immigrant visa program?
1: Well, let me just explain that a little bit.
0: Yes.
1: This is a federal program, and it goes back decades, but it has exploded in size in recent years. So the original intent of this program was just to fill spot labor shortages in agriculture. And when I began back in the 90s, there were only about 25,000 H-2A workers.
0: Oh, that little? Wow.
1: That okay. little. And this year we're looking at over 400,000.
0: Right,
1: it has tripled in size just in the last decade. So the H-2A program was never intended as a replacement for U.S. workers, merely to provide some short-term relief, spot shortages, that type of thing. But this program has grown at a startling rate.
0: Interesting. And so now that there's so many farm workers that are hired through the H-2A non-immigrant visa program, where are the largest fruit, berry, vegetables, where are the largest horticultural specialty farms located in the U.S.?
1: Yeah, so originally it was centered, a lot of it was in North Carolina, and with of course, the tobacco crops here, sweet potatoes, pickles. We say pickle cucumbers, but they're cucumbers, but we say pickle cucumbers.
0: Right.
1: But now it's gone throughout the country. You see it in places like California, Washington, Georgia is one of the biggest states bringing in workers. Where it had been in fewer states, even only a couple decades ago, it's nationwide now.
0: Wow. And what are the demographics and the wages and working conditions of farm workers who are hired directly by agricultural employers, whether they're small farmers or these big corporate farms?
1: So it's going to vary. And one thing that we've started seeing more and more are H-2A labor contractors, which is the H-2A equivalent of a farm labor contractor. So this isn't the site grower. This isn't the farmer that has land. It's a labor broker who's then paid some sort of override per hour or per bushel to bring in workers for that site grower. What we're seeing more and more in the H-2A program are these labor contractors. You don't see as many workers coming in and working directly with growers anymore. You still see that. Obviously, you do see that, but not. But it's a shrinking number.
0: And you're saying even for the farm workers that are not part of the H-2A visa program, it's still these labor brokers.
1: Yeah, there's a long history of farm labor contractors, and instead of site employers in agriculture. In fact, it had been such a problem that back in the 80s, they changed the laws. So they created this new federal statute called the Migrant and Seasonal Agricultural Worker Protection Act that was specifically designed to enable workers to bring lawsuits against the grower, against the site employer, because they knew that if you just go after farm labor contractors, no, there's no impact, no change is made. And so it's so important that workers be able to bring claims against the person who actually had more control, which is the grower.
0: Well, did they actually bring claims? Because a lot of times workers, whether they're in a factory, if they have no union representation, they're very fearful of bringing their claims. And at one point, the Department of Labor, U.S. Department of Labor, had more money, and they did actually inspections and walkthroughs. And as I read now, it's really the Trump administration has shrunk those discretionary funds, and they really haven't been doing any oversight or enforcement. It's gone down a lot.
1: Enforcement is a real concern. There are studies showing that only 1% of agricultural employers are even investigated by wage and hour, and this is significant. It's under resourced, it's underfunded, and they're not going after as many agricultural employers as they should. With the H-2A program, workers who come here under the H-2A program are exempt from that law that I just told you about, that federal statute. So they can't take claims to federal court because they don't, the H-2A regulations don't allow for that. They can't, unless there's another way of getting into federal court, they can't do it through the H-2A regulations. You're dependent on the agency, which is not investigating. And then you're kind of stuck. On top of that, if you're an H-2A worker, your visa is tied to that one employer, so you're going to be reluctant to bring a claim at all.
0: Yes, explain more fully the constraints of bringing workers in through the H-2A program to do what is supposed to be temporary and seasonal, although it's my understanding that Trump is trying to make it, there's some laws that, or bills, legislation, they're trying to make it year-round. But explain actually the conditions that H-2A visa workers confront.
1: What happens is the employer will petition the government saying there are no U.S. workers available, ready and available to do the work, willing and available to do the work. Those job orders then, when approved, will become the contract for work. An H-2A worker typically has a lot of upfront costs to come here. Unfortunately, far too many pay recruitment fees, which are unlawful, to the local recruiter. They're fronting the cost of transportation to get here. They're fronting the cost of the visa, the passport, border crossing fees, all of that subsistence in order to get here. So they often arrive in debt, which this puts them at an even further disadvantage. They can't quit and work. They can't, if they find themselves in an abusive situation, unlike most workers who can vote with their feet, go down the, you know, go find other work, they can't do that lawfully. They're kind of stuck. The H-2A worker also, so they're less likely to complain because if they could be fired and they could just not be brought back again. If that local recruiter is hiring for all of the H-2A employers that are recruiting from that city, he's not going to want to burn the relationship with that local recruiter by quitting a job. So he may stay in an abusive situation.
0: I was going to say, aren't some of those expenses to get here, aren't they supposed to be reimbursed? What happens there?
1: They are supposed to be reimbursed in the first work week to the extent they bring those wages below the minimum wage. And depending on where you are, it could be different in different states. It could be up to the promised wage, depending on what state you are in. And so they are able to, if they work that first work week. But now remember, agriculture is so unpredictable that you could have the planting season delayed, and it may be a while before they start working. They may be reluctant to acknowledge that there were any recruitment fees at all, because they know because well, because they don't want to get in trouble if they paid them. And so those may never be recovered.
0: And so it sounds like it's kind of an indentured servitude in a sense, for H-2A visa workers.
1: Well, debt is huge. And yeah, I've seen situations where workers were asked to sign over the deeds to their land to the local recruiter. There's a lot.
0: I think you froze a little bit there. Lori, can you hear me? You. Oh, okay. If
1: Can you hear me now?
0: yes, I can. Okay.
1: Okay.
0: Go ahead. Sorry about that.
1: one of the concerns with the rulemakings that have come out of the current administration is there's a proposed rulemaking. It hasn't been finalized yet, but one of the things that it will do, it will remove some protections that would shine a light on local recruiters. Who are these local recruiters? And understanding how are they, well, first of all, how are they getting paid? Who are they? Because that could help prevent some of these abuses right up front that can put workers at a disadvantage from the beginning.
0: Okay, thank you for that. And so, what is the general, before I get into the changes that the Trump administration is proposing, and some have been, I guess, gone forward already, but for regular farm workers, I know that some a portion of them may be undocumented, but there are a lot of U.S. farm workers as well. Are there conditions, particularly the ones that are represented by United Farm Workers Union or Farm Labor Organizing Committee, are there conditions before the Trump administration, were their conditions getting better? Did the I thought I read that the Biden administration, after many years, did do a regulation, final rule that would help people to complain against retaliation and all other sorts of things, although that has been withdrawn, it's my understanding, by the Trump administration. What has been the general condition of farm workers? Because the farm workers are very storied, especially the UFW, but people don't hear much about what is happening on a regular basis.
1: So during the Biden era, there was some rulemaking that was very favorable, and it did some basic things. It provided some

0: in the employer-provided housing, in those migrant labor camps, which is so important because often workers have found it problematic to try and meet with key service providers such as legal aid. It has been my experience where employers would call 911 when he learned that legal aid was speaking to a worker. And in some of these 911 calls, they'll even say outright, legal aid's here to talk to a worker. He was injured. He wants his workers' comp, and I don't want them to talk to him.
1: Wow.
0: So this has been proposed. That has not been finalized yet. Farm Worker Justice has responded. We've responded with comments, and we'll see what happens with that when that rulemaking is finalized. There's been kind of a multi-pronged attack on farm workers in many ways on their rights in the past couple of years that we've tried to respond to. The other big one is with wages. If you like, I can talk about that.
1: Is that the adverse effect wage rate? How they changed that?
0: Go ahead. So the adverse effect wage rate was designed with the H-2A program because there was absolutely concern that if you create a program that increases the supply of workers while the demand rate remains constant, that's going to drive down wages, right? Because you have more workers competing for the same number of jobs. And some of these workers, because they're confined by their visa, they just don't have bargaining power.
1: And you're
0: not
1: supposed to be undercutting the U.S. workers.
0: You're not. So the program was designed that if a U.S. worker wants an H-2A job during the first one half of the contract, they are allowed to get that, even if that means displacing an H-2A worker. However, how that plays out practically is a different story. So we've seen that in job orders, they'll often have experience requirements that aren't really necessary and are really only applied to the U.S. workers. This makes it harder. Also, the U.S. worker is not allowed to negotiate a higher wage. If the U.S. worker seeks a higher wage than what's offered in the job order, the employer may refuse them employment.
1: Okay. So...
0: So the adverse effect wage rate was created to be, it was designed to be sort of the minimum you could pay without driving down wages and working conditions for a farm worker, for domestic labor.
1: Right. I know I had some limited experience with that for H-2B workers because my union represented packing house workers, and the companies would want to bring in H-2B workers to work in the packing houses, but when they were unionized, there was no different in wages. But the non-union, they really, even though the wages for the U.S. workers were supposed to be the same as the wages for the not the visa workers, the visa workers were paid less. And yeah. Go ahead.
0: Yeah, and in agriculture, it's a whole other arena because agricultural workers are exempt from the National Labor Relations Act.
1: And the Fair Labor Standards Act.
0: Well, they don't receive overtime. Yes, agriculture doesn't receive overtime under the Fair Labor Standards Act, and there are additional hurdles even to be able to receive minimum wage. So it's very hard for agricultural workers. And also the H-2A program, unlike the H-2B program, is uncapped, which means the employers can bring in as many workers as they ask for and are approved.
1: Let me reintroduce my guest. My guest is Lori Johnson, and she's the legal director and senior attorney for Farm Worker Justice. Yes, explain to me with the Trump administration's proposed changing of the adverse effect wage rate, what that'll do to the visa workers, H-2A visa farm workers, and how that will impact I'm calling them domestic farm workers, the U.S. farm workers, and other workers who are in the U.S. working on farms.
0: So this is a drastic cut in wages. In fact, the Department of Labor itself estimates that the new rule is going to gut farm worker wages by about $2.46 billion over the next 10 years. Or per year over
1: and that's
0: the next,
1: transferring per year. To the employer. That's transferring that they're saving the employer that money that they would pay the worker.
0: That's right. It creates a tiered system so that the vast majority, you're either skill level one or skill level two. But the way it's arranged, the vast majority, and they admit this, of workers are going to be paid at really at the skill level one, which is set.

0: at the 17th percentile. So instead of paying people the average of what farm workers get paid, they're going to pay them even that lower rate, the 17th percentile, significantly less than average. And for most workers, I mean, the wage rule is going to mean a 26% to 32% drop in wages. So for example, here in North Carolina, H-2A workers were getting paid $16.16. Now, if they're that skill level one, that rate drops to $12.78. And it does not matter if the worker has years of experience or how personally skilled they are. And then for H-2A workers, what it does is it goes even lower because it's got this lower rate, which we call the housing offset rate, which purportedly was to cover the cost of housing. And so imagine you're a U.S. worker competing for work and the employer can like hire you, or they could hire the H-2A worker at this lower rate. There's going to be an incentive for them to hire the worker who has the lower rate. The housing is a sunken cost. And also there's an argument that the housing rate, which was based on a two bedroom HUD apartment, has nothing to do with the average migrant labor camp.
1: Because they can charge what they want.
0: Well, I mean, they were set when they set these rates, and they set them by state at so much per hour, but they valued the housing looking at a two bedroom HUD housing unit where, okay.
1: No H-2A farm worker lives in that type of housing.
0: No, I mean, here in North Carolina, they don't even require flush toilets. I mean, it's not HUD housing. The standards are significantly lower mm-hmm. for migrant labor camps, depending on where you are. But yeah,
1: bottom line, they're now in the past, they weren't supposed to subtract. The housing was supposed to be paid by the employer. Is that right? And now they're subtracting it from the employee's wages.
0: So the regulations require that housing be provided at no cost, the housing be provided in accordance with the regulations at no cost. So they've never charged for housing before. And this, in a way, this makes sense because H-2A workers have housing costs back home. Like, they're only coming here for a temporary time. They're not allowed to stay permanently. And so they have housing back home that they have to pay for. And the housing that they're in, it's you know, it's for the benefit of the employer in many ways, in that it's right there. They're ready to start work in the morning. They don't, you know, there are advantages to the employer to have everyone in one place and then drive them out to the fields from that one place.
1: It's amazing. So, and how has this Trump administration massive immigrant deportation campaign since early 2025 impacted not only domestic farm workers and farm workers recruited through the H-2A visa program?
0: So more employers are choosing H-2A. And we see this by the Department of Labor's own numbers that they have released. There's been an increase in the number of H-2A workers. We're also hearing this anecdotally, workers who they may have been coming back for years through a farm labor contractor, and now they've been told they're not welcome back. And the site grower has now switched to H-2A.
1: Okay.
0: Oh, and even if they do apply for these jobs as U.S. workers, now they've got a lower wage. They're offering a lower wage, a piece rate or prevailing wage that may have been offered to them before no longer is there.
1: Mm-hmm.
0: We find that with the growth of H-2A, a lot of these prevailing piece rates disappear. And so, yeah, so now they're competing for jobs with workers who are getting a much lower rate. And I was just reading an article that was kind of fascinating where H-2A workers were saying, I don't know if it's worth it for me to even go anymore because of these rates. It's that low. You know, I have to leave my family. I have to go live in housing that's often, it varies, but it's often not great.
1: Mm-hmm.
0: So.
1: And so these regulations that the Trump administration is trying to push through, lowering the standards and the pay for H-2A workers, are they still in the, they have, those regulations haven't been finalized, or have they been finalized? Because I also know they're trying to make it year round, which will further impact domestic farm workers. But have those changes been finalized?
0: So the rescission of the 2024 H-2A rule, which had provided protections from retaliation, all seatbelt requirements, all of that has not been finalized. The wage drop,
1: From the adverse effect wage rate.
0: the AWER rule, that was published as an interim final rule, so it took effect immediately.
1: Oh, okay.
0: It was done without prior public comment on an emergency basis, right? So that already is in effect and has been in effect. There have been attempts as to have year round to make it year round and not temporary seasonal. That is not in effect. That's
1: Yeah.
0: just they're just attempts to do that.
1: Okay. And so, at Farm Worker Justice, what has been the response of your organization with respect to these attempts and this interim final rule?
0: Well, we submitted comments. We joined with farm worker advocacy groups around the country to submit comments on how we thought that these rules would play out. Since the AWER rule is in effect, now there's litigation, and that litigation is ongoing. The United Farm Workers have brought a lawsuit along with several individual plaintiffs as well. In federal court in California. And so that's ongoing.
1: And the argument is that the lowering the wages and working and living conditions of the seasonal visa workers is putting downward pressure on U.S. farm workers.
0: Well, the
1: And it's supposed to be actually the U.S. farm workers are not supposed to be, are supposed to be not lower than the seasonal workers. Is that part of the lawsuit?
0: When the H-2A program, the regulations for the H-2A program were formed with the idea that you didn't want to have that adverse effect on domestic workers as a result of the program. And so the adverse effect wage rate was designed with that in mind. And we're arguing that they're not following the H-2A regulations. They're not following their lawful duty to ensure that U.S. workers are protected.
1: And with respect to your lawsuit, are there any trends that you're seeing or that show that the lowering of the H-2A visa workers' pay and working conditions have actually depressed the wages of farm workers who are not temporary visa holders?
0: We've been hearing from workers who say that they were not brought back, and the only way that they could go back is to now accept these because their employer is now newly H-2A is to accept these new lower wages, and so that's a direct hit.
1: Okay. And I is it is one of the things that your organization or maybe other organizations try to let people know? Because a lot of times people don't know what's happening with farm workers. I mean, when you have maybe a holiday or something like that, people think about farm workers, but it's kind of like I know I represented packing house workers, and people don't really think about them. They're processing the pork, the lamb, the beef, the poultry in dangerous jobs. But when they talk about those types of meats, they're talking about consumer issues, not the worker issues. So are there attempts by your organization and other workers to try to grow the audience of people that know about and might be interested in advocating or where in Congress or whatever legislation?
0: Yes, yeah, so important. Farm workers are really the backbone of our economy, and yet they do not get the credit they deserve given how hard the work is. And I would I would ask that people understand where their food comes from, learn about the issues that farm workers face, the role of farm workers in the U.S. food system, and connect with organizations such as Farm Worker Justice and others that support farm workers and their communities. You can go to our website and learn about different campaigns, different issues that are ongoing. We are working to try and protect workers from heat.
1: That's a big one.
0: And it's getting worse. Yes. To be active on social media and take an interest in where your food comes from. You can ask questions at restaurants and the grocery store, where did this come from? And also support growers and retailers who are involved in corporate social responsibility models that centers worker voices and experiences.
1: Well, I'm going to stop you there, and I'm going to ask you to give more detail, but we're going to stop to hear some public service announcements from the station.
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0: And we're back. My guest this evening is Lori Johnson, who is a legal director and senior attorney for Farm Worker Justice. I wanted to ask you, with respect to the lawsuit that you've talked about that Farm Worker Justice has against the Trump proposed changes to the adverse effect wage rate and some other conditions, are there any actions like petitions or c calls to Congress that interested either worker supporters, union supporters, or advocates can support sign to support or make calls to support? What, if anything, is Farm Worker Justice or some of the other organization doing to kind of contact the community so they're aware of it? Because everyone was aware of the grape boycott and the lettuce boycott. I was like, I don't know, my teens or early 20s, but I remember I stopped eating lettuce, stopped eating grapes. But it doesn't seem like now some of the things that everyone knows about, not just with farm workers, but with other workers who are, their products are well known, but they're unseen.
1: That's a tough one. I think that it'd be important to sort of just be aware of what online you can find about what's happening. Recently, there's possibly now a draft H-2A bill in the works. This was reported in Politico. The House Ag Chair has an H-2 maybe has a draft H-2A bill. It seems to mimic the provisions of the wage cut, the AWER wage cut. And it would allow year-round work visas. Now, when you expand the H-2A program to year-round visas, then the concern becomes, and the concern really becomes, will there be misclassification? Will non-ag jobs be included in this? Will it spill over into jobs that U.S. workers would actually take? And so I would so that would be that could something that's something that the public could be aware of if this comes down, if this actually comes forward. The with this AWER rule, there are a couple other things that are important to know is that it also allows for up to one half of the time that's worked to be something other than the field work, something other than the sort of diversified field crop that we think of when we think of farm workers. It's going to allow employers to bring in H-2A labor for truck driving, carpentry, shuttle driving, some of these, so long as that they claim in the job order that it's related to the farm and that it's agriculture.
0: So they're going to pay that lower rate that otherwise a truck driver or would get a higher pay.
1: And this is a change from what before the under Biden there had been where if one of these other jobs is being done in an H-2A job order but is known to have a higher wage rate, then they had to pay that higher wage rate. Now that's not the case. It's all going to be paid at the diversified field crop wage rate,
0: Which is a
1: AWER.
0: big difference. That's a big difference because, and that will incentivize more employers to use the H-2A temporary visa program for workers and not limit it to the crop, farm workers, expand it to other jobs on the farm.
1: That's the fear. Will truck drivers who are going on the public roads, crossing state lines, staying in motels, be brought in through H-2A job orders, presumably to do field work? That's a concern, and all the more so because the H-2 the visas are uncapped. You have an unlimited number of work visas that can be approved.
0: Yeah, it's different than the H-2B visas because they're capped, even though they've had certain changes to allow the numbers to expand, but there's a cap each year. But when it's uncapped and lower wages, that's and fewer regulations or restrictions on the employers, that's going to impact not it's going to impact more than the farm workers. It kind of reminds me of when Trump was in the last time with tipped workers, he expanded the time. Like when you're doing non-tip producing work, like if I'm a tip server and I clean a bathroom or wash dishes, I'm supposed to get that regular, at least the minimum wage rate. But he expanded the time that tipped servers could be doing non-tip producing work, but still get the lower sub-minimum tipped rate. And this sounds, when you mention it, it sounds like that. It's really beating down workers, really.
1: Well, and I know that that rate brings up another rulemaking that is
0: Go
1: currently in the works, and that's to how do you define who's an employee versus an independent contractor? Because if you're defined as an independent contractor, you're not going to have as many protections for minimum wage or overtime or any of that.
0: Right. Are they
1: And
0: defining farm H-2A farm workers as independent contractors? They're doing that too?
1: well, H2A workers will likely continue to be defined as employees,
0: Okay.
1: but other farm workers,
0: They're going to try to find that's that, and that is rampant. The misclassification is rampant in construction. It's just rampant.
1: and it impacts everything. Workers' comp, it impacts unemployment insurance, everything.
0: Overtime, sick leave, everything. Wow, I
1: So we've
0: didn't.
1: responded. We submitted comments on that, and now the newest one is the joint employer. So we'll be submitting comments on that.
0: What is the now? What is the I know joint employers in under regular like NLRA and stuff like that, but how is this when you say joint employer in the farm worker industry, what are you talking about?
1: So say there's a farm labor contractor, right? But there's also this site grower, this agricultural employer, who's really calling the shots. And so it's a determination of like who can be included in any sort of liability.
0: Oh yeah,
1: And
0: it should be. Yeah, if they're both have power over the worker and direct that worker in some way. Yeah, that is joint employment, just like under the NLRA.
1: this proposed rulemaking all now on who's a joint employer, which is important for ensuring the person who's make calling the shots is responsible, is also going to be it's going to be looking at how joint employer is defined under this federal statute I told you about for farm workers. So that will really impact farm workers.
0: Wow, that's important. Now, do you have any examples of workers, either H-2A workers or of domestic farm workers not under the H-2A umbrella, that their wages have been substantially affected by these changes that the Trump administration is proposing or has, installed the interim rule and that you're fighting against so that people can see what the differences are.
1: Sure. In the complaint that the UFW brought, there's one of the plaintiffs is named Claudia. She's a citizen, U.S. citizen. She was getting paid 1997. Now, as a result of the this AWER rule, her wages will be cut to 1650 per hour, which is the California's minimum wage. And if it weren't for that, it would be even lower.
0: And are some states allowing these cuts to even go below the minimum wage for their state?
1: No, the minimum wage would kick in. So the H-2A programs are going to require the highest of the prevailing piece rate, the adverse effect wage rate, the federal or state minimum wage, or if there's a collective bargaining agreement in play. So it wouldn't go below the state minimum wage.
0: Okay.
1: If and depending on the state, also there's some they we talk about agricultural exceptionalism. Sometimes farm workers aren't included in minimum wage laws, or they're included differently. They have to reach a higher standard or more workers at the farm or something before it applies to them.
0: Oh, I didn't know that.
1: It depends. It depends. Yeah. So I'm not. I can't speak for all states, but that's
0: Right.
1: something you also need to be. You also need to consider.
0: Well, let me ask you this. With safety and health on the job, whether for farm workers or the domestic farm workers, I'm calling them, even though domestic farm workers are US workers and other workers who have come into the US, but they're more directly hired by the employer, and the H-2A visa workers, what actually, how would you try to broaden information about those? Because I think a lot of people think of farm workers, they're thinking that they're, I mean, people deserve minimum wage and good working conditions wherever they're from. But for the regular farm workers, they're thinking that they're mostly undocumented, but that's not so. They're mostly of the regular farm workers, my understanding, they're mostly US workers. There are undocumented workers coming from other places, but every employee, well, if they were regular employees, like under the National Labor Relations, every employee has the same rights, whether they're documented or not. But how do you challenge the perception, oh, they're just foreigners, and so we're not worried about it? Even though they're not just foreigners, but even if they were, people gotta live. So.
1: This is a, yeah, people will often assume if somebody's a farm worker that they're undocumented, but actually NAWS data shows that more than half, about 58% of farm workers are authorized to work in the United States. And about one third of crop workers were born here or in Puerto, well, in the United States itself or in Puerto Rico as a
0: Which
1: territory.
0: is the
1: So,
0: United States.
1: which makes them US citizens, of course. And so, yeah, so that's one, but that's one concern that people will otherize farm workers. But really, the only way to ensure that farm workers are treated fairly is to protect all farm workers, whether they're domestic or not, whether they're H-2A or not. And if you isolate one group or pit one group against the other, then all farm workers are going to suffer.
0: That's true. Yeah. That's true. And if you just isolate farm workers from a factory worker, like a packing house worker or a worker in a supermarket, they're linked together. And that will be, and people don't understand there, that's to the detriment of the worker, any worker, not to have that solidarity among workers. Because if you just forget one section of the workers, it's not going to be good for, even for selfish reasons, it's not going to be good for the rest of the working class.
1: That's well, yeah. An example here is the prevailing piece rates that they weren't getting approved on the H-2A orders, and then that spilled over, and now you're not, they're not, they're, US workers are not being able to find them outside of H-2A employment as well.
0: And say, explain more about the piecework.
1: So if say that you have it, you could get an hourly wage and then you're getting so much per hour. But sometimes they offer an incentive wage where if you're really fast, if you're very productive and you pick so many bushels per hour or so many bushels, you actually get paid per bushel or box and or bucket, and you can earn much more money if if you have the experience, you are productive, you can do it. And so for many domestic workers, that's what really enabled them to stay in farm work and feed their families.
0: Okay. But you're saying now they're cutting that out?
1: Well, they should provide it if there's a survey that establishes that that's a prevailing practice. But what we found is that when H-2A gets more established in a state, that those we
0: Better prevailing practices go away.
1: They tend to go away, and suddenly the surveys are not showing that this is the prevailing practice anymore, even though it had been for years and years and years.
0: Okay, I see what you're saying. Because the H-2A wage is supposed to not go below what is the prevailing wage in a region, but
1: Well, if there is a higher prevailing piece rate that's been approved, then they need to pay that. If that's higher than the AWER. But more and more we're not seeing that as even a possibility. So then it goes to the AWER, or even now as AWERs are decreased, possibly minimum wage.
0: So it's just pushing down on every sector of farm worker. I
1: Yeah.
0: got you. Well,
1: Oh, I'm sorry, another thing that happens to the domestic workers is that H-2A workers typically are men. They're largely men. They're separated from their families. They're not with their, they don't have their kids. And so what had been family housing for farm workers has been has been transformed into barrack style housing to accommodate men or single sex, I mean single gender. There are some women in the H2A program, very more than there used to be. But even then, like we found that sometimes the women who come then are sent to work in the camp kitchen where they don't have the piece rate option because to like earn more money, they're stuck with the hourly rate in the kitchen. And so that's one other thing that's happened is a lot of this housing has gone from family housing to barrack style.
0: And that harms, because the more domestic farm workers, because they have whole families that are part of the same occupation.
1: And this is one of the reasons often, I mean, employers often prefer H-2A workers, and there are a number of reasons for that. They like that the employer's tied by one visa, so they can't pick up and leave if the planting season is slow, or if there's just not a lot of work available, or if it's a bad situation. But also, they tend the local recruiters tend to screen not just by gender, but also by age. I saw a local recruiter spreadsheet. They had listed everyone who had diabetes, anyone who had heart problems. And that's a lot of that's getting screened out, which it shouldn't be, but it's happening. And so, for better or worse, employers will want somebody who's here by themselves without their family and family commitments, and have that control where they can't just vote with their feet and leave.
0: Right. So this is going to even this is going to soar more because of the massive immigration crackdown here in the United States.
1: We are seeing an increase in the number of H-2A employers or H-2A job orders.
0: And it seems that something I read thought it was projected to come to about 900,000 by 2034, particularly if they lift the cap. I mean, there's no cap anyway, particularly if they do it year round. They're trying to make it year round rather than just seasonal. It's a daunting situation. Well, what final remarks and actions of farm worker justice would you like to share with our listeners? And also about how maybe if they're interested, they can keep an eye out and maybe get involved when they can.
1: Keep an eye out for any sort of pending legislation. Become aware of these issues so you can know what to look for. Portability of a visa where H-2A workers could at least travel from one agricultural employer to another would make a big difference as far as freedom and being able to get out of a bad situation, or even just being efficiency to go where the work is, which would help employers too. And read up, go to our website, check out some of our projects with heat, with wildfires. When there's a wildfire, it's the farm workers who are out there getting the crop out, even though there's smoke. And so smoke has been a problem. What are the safety issues? What are the housing issues? These are the workers that feed us, and we should do everything we can to make sure that they're treated well.
0: They need more money and better conditions than poorer conditions.
1: Yeah,
0: Well, what
1: it's
0: is the website for farm worker justice?
1: farmworkerjustice.org.
0: Okay, that's pretty easy. That can be looked up. Okay, thank you so much.
1: Thank you.
0: I really want to thank my guest, Lori Johnson, legal director and senior attorney for farm worker justice. This is a very complicated issue, but it's so important because farm workers are such an important part of workers and working class communities in our nation. I also want to thank you, the listeners, for tuning in, and a special thanks to engineer Kalia Chapman. 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
2: 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They teaching us about nothing, man. You know what the bottom line is for black people out here?

0: WPFW family, what is happening? Hashtag you must learn is on your radio dial. It is Thursday, May 28th. And if you are tuned in, you must be ready for the next episode of the groundbreaking, mind-blowing, earth-shattering radio show, hashtag you must learn. You must learn is a liberatory education platform for those who seek a better understanding of all things education and enlightenment. I'm Dr. Daryl Howard, and I'm one of the members of the hashtag You Must Learn Collective, here to give you an hour's worth of intellectual and practical insight from individuals in our community who seek to advance the causes of education, equity, leadership, mental health. We add NAT to the list this month, and liberation. In the words from Sonia Sanchez's 1975 play, but how does it free us? Similarly, I'm always seeking to understand with educational and social change agents. But how does your work advance the culture? And speaking of advancing the culture, I want to begin by highlighting this week's Black History Fact. No voice has been the rallying cry of people of many nations. On May 26, 1965, African Americans in the United States witnessed the beginning passage of what would be one of the most monumental pieces of civil rights legislation ever enacted in this country, the Voting Rights Act of 1965. The U.S. Senate passed the Voting Rights Bill 77-19 on May 26. It passed the U.S. House with amendment on July 9, 1965, and President Johnson signed it into law on August 6, 1965. The bill was designed with legal enforcement to ensure the voting rights of all Americans guaranteed through the 14th and 15th Amendments to the United States Constitution. And folks, I think you all know that I read that not just because the dates aligned with this week, but I think we all know how important the Voting Rights Act of 1965 was. That was 60 years ago. And here we are today coming back at it, still fighting the same fights, and we've got to keep doing what we got to do to ensure we have our legal rights. So let us get into the work that we are talking about for this evening. As you all know, every other Thursday, I'm coming on hashtag You Must Learn, and I always bring the best guests. So joining the show, I got some folks tonight that I think you're going to be impressed with, and we'll be learning a little bit about what they do in advancing the culture. I'm not sure if most know, but May is Mental Health Awareness Month. And so I'm going to be continuing the conversation that I started 2 weeks ago when I had folks from Minds in Motion. I had some therapists join, and we talked about how mental health awareness is a time to fight stigmas, provide support, and educate the public on mental health. It was founded in 1949, and this annual campaign highlights that mental health is crucial for overall well-being and encourages people to seek help for conditions like anxiety and depression. In our first segment, we will speak with Kia Medley Stevens, a psychotherapist. I told you I got the real deal. I got real folks up in here, y'all. Professional counselor, clinical director of Optimal Key Therapy with us. And in our second segment, I got Alfred Duncan and Victorious Hall, also known as Black and Victorious, and they'll be joined in the show. And this dynamic duo will be talking about the work they bring in healing and growth and reflection for men in their communities. 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Or you can use the hashtag You Must Learn on social media, and we might just read a comment or question on the air. 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All right. With no further ado, I have my first guest, and she is smiling. She is so excited to be here on the show and sharing what she does. I got my friend with me, Kia Medley Stevens. Go ahead and tell the WPFW audience just a little bit about yourself.
1: Okay, well, thank you for having me. I am very happy and very excited and grateful for this opportunity. So, I am Kia Medley Stevens. I am a licensed professional counselor, and basically, I am a psychotherapist. And I specialize in doing psychotherapy, treating individuals who deal with depression, anxiety, grief and loss, trauma, anything of that sort, everyday life types of issues. That's what I do. I provide you with the safe place and space to come in and talk to me and help you navigate any challenges you might have.
0: So psycho therapist, can you just break that down, right? I think people may hear therapist and might be able to put a definition to that, but the psycho piece on it, like, can you just explain that just before we move on a little bit?
1: Okay, so basically, what I do is I try to look into some of the psychology behind some of your behaviors and help you understand different patterns, different negative thoughts that you might have, different behaviors that you might have. And I help you look at it, help you figure out where it's coming from, what's triggering certain things, and what you might be able to do in order to, if you're interested in change or interested in learning how to navigate life in a different way, I help you try to figure that out.
0: Sounds like important work. How did you get into this field? Like, how did you land in the mental health space?
1: Okay. Yeah, so I would say it's probably two things that really led me to wanting to pursue therapy. So one, as a child, I just noticed some things within my family. I noticed that I had family members that were struggling with depression, struggling with anxiety, struggling with other types of mental health diagnoses, and I didn't understand it. And I wanted to understand it because I wanted to be able to help them, but then not only just help them figure out how I could also help others as well. Then once I went to Westchester University, I then was able to connect with a job. And that job, I served as a residential counselor and then went on to work as a manager and director. And in that particular field, I was working with adolescents and children. And during that time, I was responsible for helping them to achieve or meet certain behavioral and/or emotional goals. And I wanted to do more. Over time, I just felt like I wanted to do more than just function as the residential counselor or as an administrator. So I went back to school, went back, got my master's in mental health therapy, and went, did all the necessary hours needed, over 3,000 hours in order to function as a clinical therapist. So here I am.
0: Wow, 3,000 hours.
1: Yes, it was a
0: Yeah,
1: lot.
0: that's a lot. That's a lot. And shout out to Westchester University Rams. I wanted to make sure I caught that right and stated that for the folks out there. When thinking about mental health though, and like you said, you saw some things in family that just like kind of sparked your curiosity around why this happens, why this pattern exists, why they say this or why they do that. And I think a lot of people walk into the field in that way. In fact, the folks that I had on 2 weeks ago, and we were talking about mental health, one mentioned that they had like significant trauma in their lives before, and incarceration and all of these number of different things. When thinking about mental health and thinking about young people, because you said you started with young folks,
1: I did, yeah.
0: what do you see as some significant or pressing challenges that young folks might be grappling with in 2026? Because I assume you had your undergraduate experience,
1: I did.
0: maybe some time ago. So what do you think is different with young people now that they may be dealing with in terms of mental health now in 2026?
1: Wow, that's a good question. I see a lot in dealing with a lot of young people. Still, I'm going to go back to I see a lot of young people that are depressed. I see a lot of young people that struggle with anxiety. I see a lot of young people who are quick to anger. And a lot of these individuals, and not just the young people, but the adults as well, they're normalizing this behavior, thinking that this is what it is. This is how it's supposed to be. This is how I have to live or exist. And it could be further from the truth. That is not the case at all. And many people don't move forward with getting service because, one, either they don't trust providers, or two, there's a lack of understanding about what therapy is and how it could actually help them. So I would say the biggest thing that I try to do for individuals, and that I hope all therapists is doing, is providing people with a safe place to provide them with some education about what it is that they're dealing with, some psychoeducation, providing them with some tools to help them navigate some stuff and help them to see that, they can actually live a very fulfilling, a very good life without feeling depressed, without feeling anxious, without being angry and flying off at the handle all the time. It's very, very possible for people to live that way.
0: And I think about that often though, because I think that this came up last time too, like these generational differences in how we think about self-reflection, taking care of ourselves, mental health, and all of the challenges that society poses for young people now is different. Particularly with technology and the overstimulation, the over-digitization, the inability to be attentive for short, long periods of time, to the ability to regulate, all of those things seem like they're uniquely different because of the way technology moves in our society in this day and age.

0: King, Adlerian. Like, I remember all those names. I can't tell you any of the concepts associated with them, but I do remember all of those different approaches while getting my master's degree in counseling. But tell me, do those still exist? And is there one that you lean into? Is there one that you find more effective than others? Like, how do you typically approach, if I'm your client, how do you even assess how you're going to start working with me?
1: Absolutely. So, all of those therapies still definitely exist. But for me, I consider myself to be a trauma therapist, right? So that's individuals who have experienced major situations in their life, right? But then it doesn't necessarily have to be a major situation. It could be something as simple as, hey, I'm a school student and I'm teased at school often. Right. And I may view that as a traumatic experience. So I service those types of individuals. And the therapy that I like to use the most is called EMDR, which stands for eye movement desensitization reprocessing. And it's a therapy that really helps you to reprocess how you think about and how you feel about a traumatic experience. And it does that through the use of what's considered to be bilateral stimulation. So when you think of bilateral stimulation, think of the 1-2-1-2 method that you may have, like walking. That's like a 1-2 type of method. But whenever you're doing it with me, it is I teach you how to use your hands or your body in order to stimulate the right and the left part of your brain. Because a traumatic experience or a particular emotion may be stored in one part of your brain. A lot of times they say, well, not a lot of times, it's stored in like the amygdala part of your brain. And when you do the EMDR, it helps to build neural fibers, which allows for that information to then move from one part of your brain over into another part of your brain, which is your prefrontal or your neocortex, which is responsible for rational thinking. So EMDR is what I absolutely love doing, and I like talking about it too, because it is a therapy that I feel like within our culture, the African American culture, I don't see many providers providing it. I don't hear many people knowing about it. And so most people think that just getting CBT or person-centered therapy, is just what you have to do. Just constantly talk about the same thing over and over and over again and re-traumatize yourself or whatever your experience is. But if you do EMDR, it is to me something that is a game changer. And of course, it's a therapy that I've gone through twice and done for myself. And it absolutely has helped me by creating distance between myself and the experience. So it's something that I would encourage people if you've had any sort of trauma or you're dealing with anxiety, you're dealing with depression, even grief and loss, it's appropriate for you. They say it's also good for a person that may be dealing with substance use, but that is something that I am not an expert in, so I would not be able to talk at all about it.
0: Hey y'all. So WPFW audience, we have Kia Medley Stevens on here from Optimal Key Therapy. And I'm sitting here, I'm trying to take it all in and write down little notes. Sister said neurofibers. So can you break that down? So I got stuck with neurofibers right there. And then I got another follow-up question on that. Go ahead back to that.
1: So, and to make it very plain and simple, within the brain, there are different sections in the brain, right? So you have the amygdala, and then you have the prefrontal cortex. And then you have, think of a neural fiber as like a bridge, right? So basically, it helps to strengthen that bridge, those neural fibers that connect from the amygdala over into your neoprefrontal cortex. And so when you're doing that bilateral stimulation, it strengthens that so that you can then process the information a little bit different and create a little bit more distance between whatever the experience is. It doesn't cause you to forget about it, not at all, but it just makes it so that whatever that trauma is that may be showing up in your life every day and how you're interacting with people, it's not doing that as frequently or not at all.
0: I appreciate the clarification on that. And I'm thinking, and I think in our next segment, I think our guests would probably want to make some connections to this as well.

0: Well, I'm thinking of like you mentioning neurofibers, you mentioning prefrontal cortex, you mentioning amygdala, you mentioning like movement of you say bilateral
1: Bilateral
0: stimulation.
1: stimulation, yes.
0: Yeah, and so do you think that this particular type of therapy works best maybe with males? Because I'm thinking about the sometimes the underdeveloped prefrontal cortex of young male adolescents, or the delayed maturity in a prefrontal cortex. I think about the ability to be hijacked, so the amygdala being hijacked so quickly with male students. Have you seen any connections there where this therapy speaks to males more than females? Any you ever
1: So I can't say that it speaks more to males than it does to females, but what I have seen is that it is effective with everybody. It doesn't matter if you are a male or a female. And it's even effective with children as well, right? So even for young kids, I have seen some individuals who have gone through EMDR and young kids may struggle with being able to do the bilateral stimulation. But if they're able to kind of start that journey and tell their story of what happened to them, and they have an adult present who is able to help them through doing the bilateral stimulation, like a parent, right? So a parent may sit behind or beside their child and they may do the 1-2, like just gently patting them, 1-2, 1-2 method on them. That could be very helpful for them. So it's to me, it's appropriate and good for a child, an adolescent, an adult, a female, or a male. I can tell you what it's not good for. It's not good for someone who may be struggling with an intellectual disability and they're not able to kind of tap into whatever that experience was and stay the course and being able to go on the journey of what happened to them. And it's also, I would also say, I've noticed that it can be something that is tricky for individuals who may have untreated ADHD. So individuals who may have a hard time focusing for, 20, 30, 40-minute, 60-minute time frames, it can be kind of difficult for them as well. I'm not going to say they can't do it, they can, but I always encourage my clients, like, you need to treat that first so we can really start to address some of your trauma.
0: Now, I can see why that certainly would be a challenge. AWPFW audience, we got Kia Medley Stevens on for another few minutes. I'm going to try and squeeze in one more question, but you can certainly give us a call at 202-588-0893 if there's something that you would like to ask her. 202-588-0893. So, 0893. You process a lot of people's, you have to. I would think anybody who's doing psychotherapy, you're internalizing to some degree somebody else's trauma, somebody else's anxiety, somebody else's depression, somebody else's stress. How do you, as a practitioner, how do you keep yourself healthy? Like, what's the process for that?
1: Yeah. So one is I have my own therapist, right? And you're absolutely right. Working with the public and dealing with people who are coming to you because they have like some things that they need to talk about. They've had some pretty traumatic experiences or they're dealing with some pretty challenging things in their everyday life. The therapist typically kind of absorbs some of those things that have happened to them, right? So one, it's important for me as a therapist to also have a therapist myself so that I have someone to talk to as well. But two, I'm gonna share another method that I use for me, and I also think it's appropriate for anyone in the audience. So there is a method that I like to use, which is called FACE, FACE. And what FACE is the F stands for flow. Right. And what flow means is what gets you going every day. So every single morning, one of the things that helps to get me going is I like to do daily devotion with my husband. I love that. Right. Hearing what God wants me to do on an everyday basis or how I should behave and act is key for me. Right. The next thing that I like to do is exercise, moving my body. If I don't move my body, I feel it. My mood is off. Everything is different about me. So being able to walk or lift weights is essential for me. The A stands for agency, which is just knowing that I have full agency and autonomy over my body and over my mind. And just because someone else is having a difficult day or struggling, I don't have to take in or take on whatever it is that they have going on, right? I have full autonomy over my mind and over my body. The C stands for connection, making sure that I tap into those individuals that love on me, that pour into me, and vice versa. That's critical and important. No isolating, none of that kind of stuff, but making sure that I'm tapping into those people that love on me and that pour into me, and I can do the same for them. And then the E stands for the essentials. We all need to make sure that we are eating appropriately every day, not fueling your body with junk, but fueling your body with actually healthy foods that are good for your mind and good for your body. And if you're not eating, that affects your mood and it affects mine as well. Drinking, making sure you're staying hydrated. So I like to start my morning off by consuming 32 ounces of water in the morning. That may not be appropriate for everybody, but it's appropriate for me. And if I'm dehydrated, I'm cranky, and so will you. And then the other part is making sure that I get proper sleep. So if you're not allowing your body to get anywhere between 7 to 8 hours of sleep, you might kind of have a little bit of a time struggling in the morning or struggling throughout the day, and you're more likely going to be a little bit more cranky and moody. So the FACE method is what works for me, and I encourage other people to try it as well.
0: Yeah, I love that. I love that flow, agency, connection, and the essentials. Hey, we got to get Kia Medley Stevens up out of here. I got to get to my next guest and get to a break real quick. Last question for you. What else do you want the WPFW audience to know about you or your work?
1: 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We not only provide therapy, we take a holistic approach. So we also offer occasional yoga and wellness walks. I'm having a wellness walk happening this upcoming Saturday, May the 30th, at the John Hines Wildlife Refuge Center. So if you're in the Pennsylvania area, in the Philadelphia area, near the airport, come on out and check us out.
0: I love it. I love it. Thank you, Kia Medley Stevens. I appreciate everything that you shared with the audience today. AWPFW audience, give her a round of applause. She may not hear it, but she will feel it. Hey, we are up against the break. We are going to go with about a minute of music or so, and then I'm going to come back with my next guest, Black and Victorious.

0: Jackson State head football coach, Coach Prime. Coach, how you feeling today?
1: No, straight up.
0: I always ask how you feeling.
1: You was not talking like that just 2 minutes ago. Can you do the interview? Can you?
2: 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Jazz and Justice is everywhere you are. Hey, so we are moving into the second segment, and we are keeping the same theme of this Mental Health Awareness Month. And I got some brothers who are approaching how they support men in their community in unique ways. So I came across their podcast, which is Black and Victorious Pod. And I started tuning in and paying attention a little bit and wanted to get them on the show so they can share a little bit about how they approach the work with men in their community. So I'm just going to give them the microphone to introduce themselves. We have Alfred Duncan, aka Black and Victorious Hall, in the building. Since I know Victorious, I'm going to give him the opportunity to say what's up first, then I'm going to kick it to Black to say what's up as well.
3: What's up? What's up, man? I am Victorious, but I think I'm going to do a job and introduce Black. Black is, best friend. Been that way since we've been hosting the open mic. I've been up open mic in the city for a while. That's why I kind of was introduced to his who he is. He's definitely, I'd like to describe him as a creator. In every way, shape, form, or fashion. His brother who pushes me consistently. He's a musician, lead talker for Mumbo Sauce. Also, has done some amazing things with the Forever Duncan brand. And now is co-hosting the Black and Victorious podcast, along with the brand, the Black and Victorious brand. He's kind of been a spearhead and a lot of energy behind that. Amazing father, husband, about to be a husband for 10 years, amazing brother, who also was a spearhead for the Burger Bar as well. So give it up to my man, Black. You know, that's my guy. That's my
2: guy. There we go. I love it.
4: That means I'm supposed to do him.
2: Exactly.
4: Man, it's not enough that I can say about him. As he stated, you know, he's my best friend. We developed a relationship from the Up and Up open mic. But through it all, I've seen him with just in his bag in so many different facets of his life. I've seen him navigate through marriage. I've seen him as a elite educator come into a school and change the entire culture. And just it was just amazing to see what he did and what he continues to do, because now he has his own company, NSL, Never Stop Learning, in which he goes around to different places in the United States, and he teaches teachers, or he helps with the cultures, not just in schools, but also in businesses. He's an amazing father. He is, to me, my accountability partner. Like, he holds me accountable. And one thing that I always let him know is that I think that I have been emotionally aware for a significant amount of my life. But what he has done was create a space in which I am more open to showing those emotions. Mm. Like, I've never cried so much in my life. You know what I'm saying? But it's a good space to be in when you have someone that pushes you and, you know, and everything. And he's a part of almost everything that I do, and it will continue to be that way.
2: Love that. Love that. And yo, WPFW audience, give it up just for the intro, right? Yeah, that's good stuff right there.
3: Daryl, I'm trying to chill. I feel like he tried to outdo my intro with me on my, like, I feel like, you know what I'm saying? I'm chilling, though. I'm chilling. I'm not even arguing right now. I'm chilling.
2: There we go. So, you all kind of touched on just a little bit some in the introduction, some of the things that you all have been involved in together. And mm-hmm. what I've noticed is that Like some of the creations are around, it seemed to be around building community, building a certain type of culture. And they always seem to have like seem to center men in many ways and like building legacy. So when I talk about, when I intro the show, I'm always talking about, I bring on people that are advancing the culture. So when you think about your creations is what I'll call them, and what you do, how are you all advancing the culture? And speak, if you could speak specifically to how you think it might be advancing growth for men particularly.
4: I'll start and say that I think within this relationship, I've learned so much about myself. And I think what we do is we kind of create a space to allow men just to be as open as we are with each other. And I just understand the healing that's involved in it. I understand the growth that's involved in it. And I don't think that men have spaces that allows for that to happen. And they even have friends, but most of the time, you know, if you ask somebody, how you doing, you know, they'd be like, I'm all right, you know, I'm cool. Like, it's just one, it's just two word answers. Whereas we're just trying to make it cool to be able to dive deeper into what you may be going through and providing a space for you to speak on it. And then what happens is other people realize that, hey, I'm not alone because they're going through the similar things that you're going through. So we're just trying to make vulnerability and being open and being in tune with your emotions. We're trying, for men in general, we're trying to make it cool because men are the ones that have a problem with it. Women don't necessarily have a problem with expressing themselves emotionally.
2: True story.
3: Yeah, I think it's mainly because of the, like, just kind of moving on this point. What we see, what men see, men or women, right? What we see most often is what we become, and right? And what we experience most often is what we become. And so I think what the Burger Bar does and the things that we've been trying to do is just expose a different way of things for men to be able to be comfortable to experience manhood in a way that is like, I can do that. Like, it ain't too stuffy, right? We're in this space and it doesn't feel like we're being talked at, but we feel like we're collaborative in this space. And so all we've ever been trying to do to answer your question is just to provide impact. We laugh all the time because with many of the things that we do, you know, the world will tell you capitalism, get money, do this, do that. And we always had this conversation around impact, right? Like, what are we doing that is ultimately going to create a positive influence in our hood, in our community, and also provide a standing, a long lasting legacy. And so that's all we've been trying to do is use our power and influence to create that. That's pretty much it.
2: Yeah. Yeah. So leaning into Mental Health Awareness Month, and you all mentioned like this Burger Bar space. First, how did you come up with the name? And then how do you get prepared for this? Like, because if you're bringing, I don't know if you know all the men that will be there or if they're strangers, and then you got to do some bridge building to connect. Like, tell us about that space that you created. Like, how many of them have you done? Like, talk to us about that.
4: So 5 years ago, on my birthday, I'm not a big party guy. So I had this idea and I was speaking to my wife about just having a space where men can come together and just have conversation. And so I threw the first one, but it was like a panel type of situation, more so than what it is now. And I was surprised at how many people came because it was a ticket price. And so I was like, man, ain't nobody going to pay $25 to come and talk about their feelings, but it sold out. And so when I saw that, I was like, huh, you know, it's a need. So I continued to do it. But as I did it, you know, I realized that it was missing something. And the whole time, what it was missing was right in front of me, which is Victorious. So I'm good at networking. Both of us are good at, you know, communicating with men or people in general and getting them to come to certain things. So but as far as facilitation goes, like he's a master at it. So when it comes to what happens in the Burger Bar, I can let him speak to it. But the reason why I named it Burger Bar is because I was bringing men together. I was like, what do men like most? And at first it was just burgers, you know, fries. And then I was also giving them like beers. And I'm not saying that that's what men, you know, I don't mean to say that that's only what men like, but it was just something simple. And so I called it the Burger Bar, and it was catchy. So we stayed with it, but it's different to the other part.
2: You don't need no forks for burgers. No. Yeah. Exactly. You don't need none of that. You just,
4: exactly,
2: all of that. Yeah.
3: Yeah. And I think you spoke to it. I'm glad Black spoke a little bit about the history of the Burger Bar, but I think what we try to create in this space is that you're right. You have to create, relationship building, right? That's step one. So when we come in, we spend the first few minutes, not even a few minutes, but a half hour or so, for folks to kind of, you know, get to know each other, right? Sit at the same table. We're playing music. It's a kind of chill environment. And then I try to use the instructional time academically while at the same time socially, right? So there are activities and different things that people are doing that is low stakes relationship building that allows people to have conversations with each other that are not too serious. So it starts, you can kind of take the pyramid approach where you kind of start low with relational capacity and also like trying to get people to buy into the environment and create this space of safety, because we all do that together. It's not just a one person thing. And then once there's psychological safety, then you can ask these more complex questions that we don't necessarily share publicly, because we're very concerned about folks' safety, right? So when we talk about those things, we have a oath where it stays in that room. So you'll never hear folks from the Burger Bar like kind of having conversations about what we talked about, because we want to create that safety, right? And then towards the end, we have like more like, you know, we chilling, we having a good time. So it's filled with like serious moments. It might be filled with, you know, emotion. It might be filled with some tears, and it's definitely gonna be some laughter in there. It's definitely gonna be opportunities for folks to kind of chill and relate to one another. So it's a little bit of everything.
2: Yeah, and it sounds like you bring in that education, facilitator, lens into the space.
4: The great part about the space, though, just for me to add. So initially, you know, it was panel, but you know, the fact is that, you know, none of us are professional men per se. Like, we don't have a chokehold on what it is to be a man. So for someone to sit in the front and tell you the things that you need to do, you know, Vic came in and he just switched that whole thing. So now we are all just learning from each other. You know, everyone is communicating, everyone is participating. Even if you come in the room and you don't say anything, you know, you're grasping everything that's being said, not only by the facilitators, but by everybody who's participating. So that I think that alone has changed the dynamic of the space.
2: Yeah. Yeah. Yeah. It sounds like it went from like almost a vertical kind of like top down, like panel discussion. You sit and you listen and you get it from them. Whereas now it's more like horizontal and it's a little bit more flattened, in that people are learning collaboratively from one 100%. Another. Yes. 100%. Yeah. Yeah. That's what you want to aim for, particularly if you're talking to like adult men. And I like what you said about nobody has like a stranglehold or chokehold on what it means to be a man. And so, so when people leave or come for the first time, like people who are coming for the first time, do they have any like apprehensions or anxieties about it? Or when they leave, how are they responding?
3: Oh, like, for sure.
2: Any anecdotal, you know, things you can share. You're smiling, man. Tell me what came to your mind. Like,
4: I mean, it's just different when they come in, especially when it's been a lot of people where their significant others have registered them and sent them, and they came and they didn't really want to come. You know what I'm saying?
2: Yeah.
4: But when they get in the room, it's just something, man. When I tell you, it's the most, it's one of the most powerful rooms, if not the most powerful room that I've ever been in. And it's gotten to the point now where we have to kick them out. You know what I'm saying? Like, it's, yo, this place is closing, y'all. We got to leave. So, I mean, I wish I could explain it. We're trying to do a good job, but I think that we can't really put it into words what that space really, you know, really is.
3: Maybe and I don't know if we, yeah, I think the interview is the interview. I don't think we know that as we know that there's language, and then there's also emotion, there's feeling. And I think sometimes our language tries to explain a feeling, but we know a feeling and language are two isolated two different things. So when you feel love, like we use the word love, but the feeling inside of the room is, as Black is saying, like he can't put it into words. It's one of those things that like, it'll bring tears to your eyes. It's a very emotional space because everything is happening. Laughter, crying, anger, frustration is all happening at the same time. And folks is holding each other down. You know mm-hmm. what I'm saying?
2: And when we're talking about language, though, I guess I'm reaching for or hoping for a way of explaining it so it could be bottled and replicated. Like if it's powerful, if it's impactful, and it's supporting men in a community to release and let go of some of the pressure and stress, how can that be bottled and packaged? That may not be an answer you have, but I'm just thinking in that way, because like our previous guest, she was a psychotherapist. She's got clinical hours. She's got there's things she does to support her clients, but for you all to support the community, how can we scale it, if you will?
3: Yeah.
2: That's what I'm thinking about.
3: Yeah, that's a very good question, brother. And I think that the scalability is through the relationship, I believe. Mm-hmm. And so when you are able to live freely and out loud, I'll give you a perfect example I think might be helpful. Monday, me and Black go to the gym every day during the work week. And when I came in on Monday, I told him, I came in, I was like, bro, I cried two times yesterday. I was like, I cried two times yesterday. He like, man, what you cry for? And I was like, no, I watched this video on Instagram. I was crying. And then I was doing yoga. I did meditation. I don't know. That joke just triggered something in me. I was crying then, right? And, you know, we explored what that looks like. But Black and I will have that type of conversation in the middle of the burger bar. Like, yo, I was crying. And everybody like, you know, some people might not be as mature. Like, man, what you crying for? Other people like, man, let the brother cry, right? Like, so those type of things, like living out loud, what it does is it creates space for other men to be like, oh, hold on. V.I., oh, he was crying. He comfortable there. And then I think that is how you create this family and this community of men being able to be vulnerable with each other by just showing them and letting them see that men can do that. You know what I'm saying?
2: Yeah. Yeah. Yeah. Yeah. Yeah. That's dope. I got one more question that I want to try and get to. Could I know when if we're talking about language, I know you all are like the way you all use media, like you're carrying this conversation forward. So tell us about like how you move the conversation to spaces that aren't the burger bar.
4: The burger bar, in my opinion, the burger bar is symbolic of our relationship. The only thing that we're really doing is we are exampling our relationship in front of a whole bunch of people, you know, and we are encouraging them to do the same and with their partner, you know, with their buddies. So, I mean, wherever we go, we carry the burger bar with us, no matter where we are. If it's at a restaurant, if it's, you know, on the podcast, if it's at the gym, you know, like we built a community in the gym by just being us. So like every space that we go to, we example the burger bar because it kind of lives within us, if that makes sense.
3: And specifically, I think, Daryl, like to the podcast, right? Like we created the Black and Victorious podcast because we wanted to extend that to like this relationship to the rest of the rest of the world. And so when you look at the podcast is on purpose, a conversation, you'll hear laughter. And then you'll hear a serious conversation, maybe about aging or about manhood or about marriage or about being a father. And then you might hear a conversation about we're joning on each other's clothes, and then you'll go right. And then it'll go somewhere else. Right. So it is on purpose that we facilitate the podcast in a way that it is comedic while at the same time serious, because that is what being a man is. We're not 100%, serious all the time. We're also comedic. We're also, you know, relaxed and chill, right? So and you might hear even the way I'm talking to you right now versus the way I speak on the podcast. I remember when I saw you at the conference, you was like, young, right? Like the conversation is more relaxed and loose rather than stuffy and stoic, right? So things to keep in mind.
2: Yeah, I love that. I love that. So we're going to wrap up and come to a close. What else do you want the WPFW audience to know about you or your work?
4: So the Burger Bar. Go ahead, yeah.
3: Now, I'm just going to say the website. I was going to say blackandvictorious.com is where you can go to find out about the podcast, the Burger Bar, everything else that we're about to be doing. We about to do an R&B. I'm speaking this to existence. We're going to do like an R&B launch
4: party. R&B.
3: So we're going to be doing a lot of different things in the community, man. The Burger Bar is in Waldorf at the Paint and Sip in St. Charles Mall from 2 to 6 on June the 14th. The next one is June the 14th, 2 to 6, St. Charles Mall in Waldorf. Come on out to Wakanda at the Paint and Sip.
2: I love it.
4: You can register on Black and Victorious, and it's donation based. So, you know, if you got it, you can donate. If you don't have it, you still can come out and enjoy what the space is.
2: I love it. I love it. Hey, WPFW audience, you just heard from Black and Victorious speaking to their work that they do in the community, helping men grow, develop, change. All for the better. So I appreciate you all being on the show. I got one more guest I'm going to squeeze in. Baba Mose, what's happening? How you doing?
5: I'm fine, my brother.
2: I appreciate you jumping on. Yeah, tell us how you doing, man. Tell us what you're into.
5: Oh, well, you know, right now, I'm, you know, with the UNIACL RC 2020, the Winston Banneker Jackson Bay Division, and we are having an African Liberation Day on Saturday, the 30th. Out there in Sandy Spring, Maryland. It's at the Grand United Order of Odd Fellows Lodge. It's in the grounds of that lodge, 1308 Alney Sandy Spring Road, that's Sandy Spring, Maryland. And we'll be starting around 1 o'clock and we're going on till 6 p.m. We're going to have a bunch of speakers. We're going to have music. We're going to have dances. We're going to have African drumming. We're going to have Nyabingi drumming. And it's going to be fun. It promises to be a beautiful day. And all those folks who missed the celebration last weekend, come on, we're starting this weekend to have a beautiful summer. This is what we're looking forward to. But it's celebrating African Liberation Day. Or in commemoration of African Liberation Day, which is in respect to honoring our African freedom fighters in Africa, fighting against colonialism, and so we're giving them a shout out, so to speak, our ancestors, and letting them know that Africans abroad have not forgotten the work that they've done, have not forgotten their struggle. And that we are continuing the fight to keep Africa free, because right now, you know, the colonialists are coming back strong. They have not given up the colonial period. Africans may say they're independent, they have independent countries, but yet still, if you look at what is happening in Africa today, you can say we are not really free. We're still struggling to be free, to have to determine our future, and to make everyone in Africa or elsewhere respect us as a people.
2: Yeah. So, hey, Baba Mose, I appreciate you jumping on and sharing a little bit about that event. Mm-hmm. I certainly agree with you in terms of the need for the continued liberation and empowerment of people. And this show has been exactly that. We've been talking about mental health and how to keep ourselves well, to keep ourselves strong, to support and to grow our communities. WPFW audience, we are up against the break. It is time to roll up out of here. We have Jazz Masters with Tim Masters coming up. This is Dr. Daryl Howard. I'm signing off for this week's hashtag You Must Learn. Thank you for allowing me to spend some time with you this week. I hope you enjoyed our guest. It's always a blessing to be with you. Until the next time, we'll say onward ever, backwards never. Let's continue to advance the culture. Peace and be safe. Nina Simone, take us out of here.

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Good evening, and welcome to Jazz Masters for this Thursday, the 28th of May, 2026. 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Starting us off tonight, a tune that kind of exemplifies what our primary focus will be this evening, Miles Davis's sextet featuring Sonny Rollins, The Serpent's Tooth, take two from the album Collector's Items. That was recorded in January of 1953. And as you know, no doubt know, Sonny Rollins passed away on Monday at the age of 95. What an incredible life he led. What a musical odyssey. What a journey he took us on. Tuesday, May 26th, was the anniversary, the 100th birth anniversary for Miles Dewey Davis, born in Alton, Illinois in 1926, on May 26, 1926. So there you have it, two of the primary focuses on tonight's Jazz Masters. We will be remembering Sonny Rollins. We will be celebrating Sonny Rollins as well. We will be remembering and celebrating Miles Davis tonight. And I figured we'd spend the beginning parts of the program on a couple of their collaborative efforts, going back to the very early 1950s into the early mid-1950s, when Sonny Rollins was part of the Miles Davis Sextet. So we just heard The Serpent's Tooth from the album Collector's Items. We're going to go back about a year and a half, almost 2 years before, to October of 1951. We're going to hear the Miles Davis Sextet once again, this time also featuring Sonny on tenor and Jackie McLean on alto sax, Walter Bishop at the piano, Tommy Potter bass, and Art Blakey on the drums, from October of 1951. Sonny Rollins at this time, just 21 years young. And the tune we're going to hear is a Miles original called Blueing. Now, we also have a couple of anniversary albums tonight, one from Dexter Gordon, one from John Coltrane, which we will try to get to. But other than that, everything tonight will feature Sonny Rollins and or Miles Davis on Jazz Masters on WPFW.

On WPFW, the music comes from the Miles Davis Sextet featuring Sonny Rollins, and the tune we heard was Dig, title from the album of the same name. Actually, it's called Dig, but I think originally it was titled Diggin' with the Miles Davis Sextet. And it's on the Prestige label, and that dates back to October of 1951. And that featured Miles on trumpet, Sonny Rollins on tenor, Jackie McLean alto, Walter Bishop at the piano, Tommy Potter bass, and Art Blakey on drums. Before that, we heard Veered Blues. That's Veered with a V, not W. And that is the Miles Davis Sextet featuring Sonny Rollins from the album Collector's Items. And that dates to January of 1953 and featured Sonny Rollins on tenor, Tommy Flanagan at the piano, Paul Chambers bass, Art Taylor drums, and Miles, of course, on trumpet. And we started the set with Blueing. Blueing is a Miles Davis original, again from the Dig album. And featured Miles trumpet, Sonny on tenor, Jackie McLean on alto, Walter Bishop piano, Tommy Potter bass, Art Blakey drums. And that's from October of 1951, when, again, Sonny was just 21 years young. You're listening to Jazz Masters, Tim Masters, with you each and every Thursday here on member-supported Jazz and Justice Radio, WPFW in Washington, D.C., where tonight it is a Sonny Palooza. It is a Miles Palooza, and we've got a John Eaton Palooza as well. We are, of course, spending tonight celebrating the music of Sonny Rollins, who passed away on Monday at the age of 95. Celebrating the music of Miles Davis, whose 100th birth anniversary was Tuesday, May 26th. And John Eaton, who many of you from here in the D.C. area will be very familiar with. John Eaton passed away on Sunday, just a few days shy of, I believe, his 92nd birthday. Anyway, we will be hearing from John Eaton tonight as well, but mostly Miles, mostly Sonny, as we remember and celebrate these two giants of this music we call jazz. Let's move into Sonny Rollins as a leader. We're gonna depart from Miles for a little bit. We'll come back to Miles, but we're gonna spend some time with Sonny. Chronologically, looking at his album releases as a leader, going back in this next set to October of 1953, where we find Sonny Rollins with the Modern Jazz Quartet for his first album as a leader with the Prestige label. And the title of the album is Sonny Rollins and the Modern with the Modern Jazz Quartet, who, of course, at that time were John Lewis at the piano, Milt Jackson on vibes, Percy Heath bass, and Kenny Clarke on drums. And again, this is October of 1953. From that, we will hear from Sonny Rollins and Thelonious Monk from their collaborative effort, also for the Prestige label, recorded in October of 1954. And from that, we'll hear Sonny Rollins and Kenny Durham in a quartet setting, from sessions recorded in October of 1954 as well. Sonny Rollins, you know, one of the things they say about him, and they've been saying about him these last couple of days especially, is that he had a great fondness. He shared this with John Eaton, actually, a great fondness for the American songbook. And in addition to composing many great jazz standards on his own and recording some of the greatest jazz compositions by folks like Miles Davis and others,
In his career, Sonny was also known for his beautiful interpretations of the standards, the American Songbook. And you're going to hear a couple of examples of that in this next set as we start off with, again, Sonny with the Modern Jazz Quartet. He'll be doing the Lerner and Lowe composition. That's Alan J. Lerner and Frederick Lowe's composition, Almost Like Being in Love, which was written in 1947 for the show Brigadoon, for the Broadway show Brigadoon. And bear in mind that we're going to hear Sonny here with the Modern Jazz Quartet in 1953, just 6 years after this this tune was a part of this hit show, hit tune from a hit show on Broadway, 6 years later. And of course, everyone today can hum or whistle Almost Like Being in Love. You'll recognize it. And from that, we're going to hear Sonny with Thelonious Monk doing The Way You Look Tonight. Jerome Kern and Dorothy Fields wrote that. I think it was for Swing Time, a Fred Astaire film. But a couple of tastes of Sonny interpreting standards or the Great American Songbook as only he could on Jazz Masters on WPFW.

on WBFW, the music from Sonny Rollins. Unmistakable. There's No Business Like Show Business is the name of that tune. And again, a standard that was written by Irving Berlin for the film, the show, Broadway show, sorry, before it was a film, Annie Get Your Gun. And that was from roughly, I think, 1946, 47, somewhere in that ballpark. And it was recorded here by the Sonny Rollins Quartet in December of 1955 for the prestige album Work Time. Ray Bryant, piano, George Morrow, bass, Max Roach, drums, Sonny, of course, on tenor. Before that, we heard Silk and Satin, a Sonny Rollins original composition from the album Moving Out. Sonny Rollins, Kenny Dorham in a quintet setting. Kenny on trumpet, Elmo Hope at the piano, Percy Heath bass, Art Blakey drums, Sonny on tenor. And that from August of 1954. So this is the only place where we get a little bit out of sequence in terms of the chronological recording, because before that we heard The Way You Look Tonight from October of 1954, the Jerome Kern, Dorothy Fields composition. And that was Sonny Rollins and Thelonious Monk in their famous quartet.